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2: 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Mariners open up the second half of the season tonight at T-Mobile. Bryce Miller against Landon Roop for the Giants. M's will be continuing with the six-man rotation for better or for worse, with each of the six getting a start during the homestand. Sounders blasted by Portland last night, 5-1 to open up their post-World Cup schedule. And Lucas Herbert fired a major championship record 62 today, tying 62, rather, at Royal Birkdale to take a two-shot lead at 8-under after two rounds of the Open. All right, let's roll into the 5 o'clock hour. Been waiting for this hour all day long. Been waiting to... When's the last time we did a bracket, Jackson? Probably a month, right?
3: Month and a half ago. Month and a half. Yeah.
2: You know why? Because we'd had this little thing called the World Cup that's been taking up our time.
3: Exactly right.
2: For much of the last month. But it is bracket time, and this is a fun one. This is one we've been wanting to do for a while. The greatest jersey slash uniform in local sports history. And we're going to jump right into it. The one versus the eight. Should we list all of them ahead of time?
3: Let's just go one with the version. We should note, only each team only gets one representative.
2: That's
3: so
2: correct.
3: No multiple Seahawks, one team, one jersey slash uniform for one team.
2: And if you out there don't like the one that we chose, tough, because we talked about it yesterday, and you had a chance to text in your opportunity to volley in. It's too late now. Number one overall seed, the OG Seahawks home uniform, the blue with the silver pants, 1983 to 2001. That is the one seed. The number two seed, the classic Husky football Don James era purple gold helmet, gold pants with the stripe. I can see Hugh Millen dropping back to pass right now in that uniform. My God, that was—I mean,
4: quick,
2: honestly,
4: Millen, go make a tackle. Yeah,
2: I
4: got it.
2: I mean, that was one of the great college football uniforms of that day, no question about it. Number three, the Sonic Arc. Everybody knows it, the classic Sonic with the arc of Sonics across the front, the green and the green pants or green shorts. Number four, we're going Mariners OG 1977. You got the blue piping on the sleeves as well as on the collar line. Says Mariners across the front with the white jersey and the trident for the M. That's our four seed. Jackson went with the Sounders pitch black. Now, I barely remember this jersey, but tell us again why you chose that, Jackson.
3: Well, a few years ago, Major League Soccer held a league-wide, nationwide vote of the greatest jersey in the entire league's history, and this won that.
2: Wow.
3: It's widely considered the best Sounder jersey of all time, and it's the best jersey in league history as voted on by America.
2: So by America, that is the five seed. The six seed, the Kraken away. We decided we all like the Kraken aways better than the Kraken homes. So we're going with the Kraken clean white jersey with the blue S on the front. That's the six seed. Our seven seed is the Washington State Cougars, kind of a snowball era, Drew Bledsoe era. Says Washington State across the front with the script Cougars on the silver helmets. And then the Storm Rebel Blacks. I decided instead to go with the classic Storm uniform, I went with the Rebel Blacks, kind of like Jackson did with the Sounders. This is just my favorite Storm jersey of all time, that 2021 to 2023 black Storm Rebel jerseys. All right, we're going one versus eight. We're going to rattle through this. The number one seed, the Seahawks, against the Storm Rebel Blacks. Hugh, we'll start with you, my friend.
4: Well, I really haven't seen the Storm level blacks. I think that and we're talking uniform, right? Because originally it was jersey, but we've expanded it to uniform.
2: I think. I mean, jersey. Yeah. I think the jersey is 75% of a uniform at least. So, but so that's the emphasis. But yes, uniform.
4: Yeah, I would say that if you go back, the first of all, the color blue. There's so many shades, right? Like we got Carolina blue, we got Cobalt blue, we got Royal blue, what have you. Whatever the Seahawks shade of blue was in there with the white and the way it complemented the silver pants, the silver helmets. I think it's a deserving one seed. I don't even have to check the Rebel Blacks. My vote, just throw in the OG. I don't think this is not a complicated question.
2: Jackson, how about you?
5: I love black jerseys, if that wasn't clear already.
2: Yep.
5: I think they're so clean. But, God, I mean, there's a reason why there was such a clamoring for the Seahawks to bring back the Royal Blues. They're the one seed for a reason.
2: Yep, I agree with you. Let's move on now. In that side of the bracket, the 4-5. Before the Mariners OG 1970s jersey against the Sounders pitch black, I'll start. And, I was not even really familiar with the Sounders pitch black. I do agree it looks really cool, but that Mariners jersey, classic. I'm glad they're bringing back a little bit of that style. I'm glad they've brought back the Trident. I think it's classic. We'll go with the Mariners. Hugh?
4: Well, I looked it up on the internet, and I think the logo, the Seattle Sounders logo with the Space Needle, I like that logo. But the jersey, unless I picked up the wrong picture, does it not say Xbox across the front?
5: Yeah, that was the sponsor at the time.
2: Yes, it does.
4: Okay, that's just a hard out to me. The conversation is over. OVER, like that will never win any contest. That won't win a contest against a JV high school football jersey. No, no.
2: All right.
4: No jersey that has advertising bigger than the logo. No, come on.
2: Jackson,
4: why do you torch me so?
2: Will you agree with that at least? Will you make it a full a clean sweep?
5: Xbox is no longer a Sounders partner, so
2: that's
5: screw
2: right.
5: Xbox. No, I mean, like, listen, it's the best jersey for my money that's ever been done because of how clean it is. It's so simplistic and it's so basic, and they changed the logo to just have the outline of the logo so that you don't have the funny business. You just have the green of the logo involved with the green shorts and the green socks. It worked so freaking well on the field. Not to mention they won. They were the best team in the league over the regular season and the thing. So obviously my vote's for the Sounders. It's the best jersey in league history as voted on by America. So that's my vote.
2: All right. Well, too bad.
4: Okay,
2: you could
4: be the tallest guy in Hong Kong. You got a advertising banner in the middle of the jersey.
5: Well, every team does, Hugh. Every single team has advertising in the front of the jersey.
4: And that's a problem.
5: Well, they need the money.
2: All right. So Mariners move on 2-1. Jackson sticks with his guns and goes with the pitch black uniforms for the 5-seed. But the 4-seed moves on. So far, it's chalky. All right. Huskies and Cougars. The Husky Classic uniforms of Hugh Breedlove Mellon and the Don James era against the Drew Bledsoe Cougar uniforms. Jackson, let's start with you.
5: This isn't even a matchup. This is a joke. Like, this is what's called when, like, a 16 seed sometimes makes the tournament, and, like, they have to play the play-in game, and maybe they get through. But they're, like, a team that maybe won their conference tournament but was, like, 10 games below 500 in the regular season, and they just went on an amazing run. But they're, like, by far, like, the worst team to ever make the NCAA tournament. And then they have to go up against your North Carolina Duke 1 seed that
2: right.
5: lost, like, one game all year. That's this. That it's so far not even a matchup. It's obvious.
2: I'll be the second.
5: I don't even need to say it.
2: I think I know what Hugh's going to vote for. So I'll be the second one. I will give a lot of credit though. I think there are two really awesome Cougar uniforms, and this is one of them.
5: Wow.
2: And I think the one with the kind of that medium to dark gray that they still wear at times. With the medium to dark gray helmet with the Cougar logo on, I think that's real. I think
5: Dick,
2: those two,
5: Dick,
2: yes.
5: Dick, blink if your wife has a gun to your head saying this right.
2: No,
5: now.
2: I'm giving credit where credit
5: did
2: is
5: she
2: due.
5: Pay you?
2: And yet, it pales in comparison. Now, believe me, we have had Husky uniforms in the last 25 years that have not been as good as Cougar uniforms, but this is not one of them. This is one of the cooler, the classic late 80s, early 90s Husky uniforms, I think, are, and I'm trying to take the bias out because I can tell you if some of my uniforms look terrible. The Huskies uniforms in the early 2010s were the late aughts were freaking awful with the cream colored pants. They were awful. So it's not, I mean, I think I can delineate between awesome Husky uniforms and terrible Husky uniforms. The purple helmets, terrible. So there have been some terrible Husky uniforms over the last 25 years, but this is the GOAT. There's no question about that. The Huskies move on. Hugh, I would imagine you would concur.
4: I mean, I will give the Cougs a nod. They have a great logo. That's where everything stops.
5: Yep.
4: In the comparison, if you look at all the schools and all the professional sports, there's no other team that's purple and gold. You say, wait a minute, what about the Lakers and LSU? And no, that's purple and yellow.
2: That's not gold.
4: Just like Baylor is green and gold, and Oregon is green and yellow. The Packers are green and yellow. So if we distinguish yellow from gold. Despite what some may label it, purple and gold is literally no other major sports team does purple and gold. So you've got that component. You mentioned it, the richness of the gold, the thick stripes on the pants. I was a fan of that component of it. This may be interested to some. Don James' first year was 1975. I'll hurry on this. The Cowboys were a prominent team. He got the captains together, and he says, look, my vision, I want the Husky uniforms to look exactly like the Dallas Cowboys. Where the Cowboys have blue, we have purple. Where the Cowboys have silver in their pants, we have gold. The stripes. If you look at the stripes of the Cowboys in the mid-70s, on the socks, on the side of the jersey, it's all a Dallas Cowboys, and then the helmets where they're silver and a star. You got gold and a W with the stripes down the middle. It was modeled after the Cowboys, and, the modeling was perfect.
2: I'm looking at it right now. You're exactly right. I'm looking at Roger Staubach right now. Those are the absolute Husky uniforms. There's no question about that. That is crazy. I never knew that. That's a great anecdote, Hugh. All right, the 3 seed. Oh, the Sonics, the clean Sonic arc, 1978 to 1994, and then they went to the freaking Looney Tune bin after that and decided to do whatever that was in the mid-90s, and unfortunately some of our best teams of all time had to wear that godforsaken mid to late 90s uniform after having these classic ones against the Kraken away jerseys. They're the only ones we've had. The whites with the Columbia, I'm not even sure what blue it is. I should know that, but the light blue S across the front. Hugh, why don't you start with this one, Sonics or Kraken?
4: Yeah, well, I would ask one question. Is this about strictly the artistry of and the design component? The fashion, if you will, or is there a component of this that the memories that it engenders?
5: I think it's just fashion, right?
2: I think what looks the best. Now, I would say that the logo, since we already did the logo contest, I would go a little bit lighter on what the logo looks like and more actually what the entire uniform
5: Looks
2: like.
4: I like the banner. I think that was unique. I think the font, the typeface was boring, almost hideously boring for the Sonics, even though I have wonderful memories of being a fan at the time. I slept on the street to get tickets for the finals. I would say if we're just talking artistry and there's no connection to it, I think the Kraken sweater slam dunks on the Sonic jersey. That's hard for me to say. Again, strictly on a design standpoint, it's Kraken for me.
2: I'm going to let Jackson be the deciding vote on this because I'm going to go with the Sonics. And yes, maybe nostalgia plays a part. I do like the Kraken jerseys. I mean, if I'm going scale of 1 to 10 on both of these jerseys, I mean, I'm going like 9.3 against 9.1. I mean, I think they are both fantastic. I do like the simplistic nature of the Sonics. Sometimes simple looks good. Sometimes simple looks terrible. But sometimes simple looks good, and these Sonic jerseys are simple, but I think they do. And maybe you can call them boring. Some would call it simple attractive. Others would call simple boring. I think it's simple attractive. What do you think, Jackson?
5: I think it's simple boring. I think you nailed it. It's just the font of the Sonics is very. I wish we had done the OG, the script, the cursive Sonics across the front.
2: Yeah, that's right.
5: With
2: you
5: the
2: wanted
5: swoop
2: the other ones.
5: On the S that goes under the whole thing. I absolutely loved those jerseys. I have a Ray Allen retro of that in my closet. I don't even own one of these. And you guys know I have over 100 jerseys. I
2: don't
5: own
2: one
5: of those Sonic ones, not because I can't find it. Simply Seattle has a ton. I just don't like it. I don't like the artistry of it. And the Kraken logo is so good. And the Kraken were brilliant. They said, you know what? Our logo is so damn good. We're just going to just paste it right on the front of the damn thing. And it was so accurately done because that white one with the contrasting logo, it's so clean. The dark pants. And when you throw in even, I know it's cheating, but the goaltender helmet, like you throw that in there and those always have great designs. Like, yeah, I'm going the 6 seed Kraken on this one.
2: All right, the Kraken, get it. How far did the Kraken logo go in our logo contest? Do you remember, Jackson?
5: That's a good question.
2: It definitely got out of the first
5: yeah,
2: round.
5: Yeah, I know it did that.
2: Definitely got out of the first round. All right, we've reached our final four, and we have one upset, at least one seeding upset, but we do have the one versus the four. OG Seahawks blue versus OG Mariners white. I'll start on this one, and with just a slight lean, and I think maybe the helmet takes it over the top, which unfortunately the Mariners can't really compete with. Yes, they have a batting helmet, but it's not nearly as cool as the Seahawks football helmet. I'm going with the Seahawks. Jackson, why don't you go second? We'll let Hugh maybe be the deciding vote, or maybe he'll be called.
5: Pullovers with numbers on the front. When baseball jerseys are pullovers with numbers on the front. And you know what the best part about this is not only the trident, which is amazing, it's also the way that the artwork on this, where the Mariners and the number is in blue with a yellow outline. In 81, they added an extra blue to the outline, which was bad. This is simple. It's perfect. The pullover element with no buttons is so clean. I love that they have the logo on the shoulder. I've always loved that. I'm going Mariners. Mariners are going to be tough to beat in this whole thing.
2: Okay, Hugh, you get the deciding vote. Seahawks blue or the Trident Mariners white?
4: Well, you got me on the pullover, because to me there's only one team that gets to do that, and it's the Oakland A's, Vita Blue and Reggie Jackson. But I like that the Trident, the logo was mixed in, becomes the M. But I think that when you and if it was just jerseys, I might ponder this. But when you're talking about the entire uniform, and by the way, blue and green, very rare. I think Minnesota Timberwolves, but at the time when it came out, I don't know that there was a sports team that was blue, and then your accent color is green.
2: That's a good call.
4: To represent the colors of the Northwest, the sound and the trees and what have you. So I think there was something in the on the silver, the snow coming off of the mountains. I don't know. To me, and the logo back to forward with the Seahawks, to me that's in the argument for some of the best NFL uniforms of the last 50 years. I'm not saying it would win it, but it deserves a seat at the table. So, yeah, I'm going OG Seahawks.
2: All right, love it, love it. We got some great ones. I tell you, this city has done uniforms well.
5: Dick, let's do the other semifinal here before your break.
2: Let's
5: quickly
2: do that.
5: Yeah.
2: All right, let's do the other semifinal. Huskies, the 70s and 80s era Huskies and into the early 90s against not the Sonics. They got upset by the 6th seed, the Kraken, away sweater. I'm going to start with this. As much as I like the Kraken, and I think I said it was like a 9.3, I mean, the Huskies are, if there's a 10, the Huskies are damn close to a 10. I'm going with UW. Hugh, what do you think?
4: Yeah, I don't have much to add to that. I think that when the purple jerseys got wet, I can speak for a lot of players that we felt like, okay, deep like a bruise, that there was just an extra intimidation factor.
2: Yeah.
4: The greatest gold ever put on pants, and I'll argue that with Notre Dame as well. So love just about everything about that jersey, or about that uniform ensemble.
5: Yeah, it's a clean sweep. It's the Huskies, and it, as Hugh pointed out with the Seahawks, it's the combination of the whole thing, and you get those colors from the helmet all the way down to the pants that mesh just so well together. It's the Dogs.
2: All right. I think, do we do the final now? Or do
5: no,
2: we come
5: let's,
2: back and
5: we'll,
2: do the
5: we'll
2: final?
5: Come back
2: right,
5: and do the
2: we'll
5: final.
2: We'll come back and do the final. We'll get Joe. Hugh's got to run, but he's going to give us his vote when we come back as well. He's got to take off. But 523 on 93.3 KJRFM. We've got our championship match, and it's two football teams, the number one and number two. So we seeded them right. The number one and number two seed go to the finals. Seahawks OG jerseys against the Huskies 80s and early 90s look. We'll do that next on 93.3 KJRF.
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2: Oh, having fun on a Friday in the summer. We haven't done nearly as many of these brackets as I would have liked to, but we've had a lot going on. It's been a busy, busy summer. More busy than usual in the sports world with the Mariners' constant weirdness on a daily basis, the Sonics news, the World Cup.
5: Well, Dick, and you're forgetting number one thing of all of that is Sati just doesn't like brackets.
2: Well, that's true. He doesn't. But he's. We've done plenty in the past when he's been there. He likes brackets when he gets to pick which what the that, bracket's going to
5: yeah,
2: be.
5: Yeah, that's a good point. That's a very good point.
2: When he gets his way, he likes the bracket. So we've gotten down to the championship, and you know, a lot of times the number one doesn't take on the number two seeds in the championship game of our bracket contest. This it does. So. We've got Hugh. We got Hugh back with us. He's on the phone, right? Because Hugh had a prior engagement, but he is sticking with us for the championship match. He wouldn't abandon us right before the championship match. The one seed, the Seahawks home, 1983 to 2001 jerseys, those beautiful blues with the silver helmets and the silver pants against the Hugh Breedlove Millen purple jerseys with the gold pants and the purple helmet the gold helmet with the purple W. The Washington Huskies, 70s, 80s, and into the early 90s. That is the two seed. And we will start with Hugh Breedlove Millen. Pick your winner, Hugh.
0: Well, first of all, I would have been content to let my prior comments rest, but you wrestled me back on the phone.
2: So here I am.
0: Finish
2: the game you started, right?
0: Exactly. So, well, I let me first say this about purple and gold. It was the color of regal royalty because to extract the dye to create a purple garment was so labor intensive. That whether it was the little flower or even snails that they extracted it from, it took 10,000 to 1 to get that little bit of purple dye. Oh. So that was the color of royalty. On the other hand, crimson was simple. It was crimson was basically a rag in biblical times. All right. So that's
2: See this? You're wondering why we had you back on, Hugh. This is exactly why we had you back on.
0: That needs to be noted. So purple and gold is the color of royalty. I would say that you know it's because I played in that uniform. It obviously is number one on a personal level. But if I try and separate myself and I just say, okay, I never played. I'm just looking at them top to bottom. I would give the nod purple and gold over the wonderful colors of the Seahawks. The one itty bitty thing that I would critique is this: in college football, we've got a lot of helmets that have a letter on them. Just Arizona's got an A, Wisconsin's got a W, Washington's got a W, Missouri's got an M. We can, you know, Florida used to have just an F. I think if there's one thing, maybe a tad less than a 10 in the Seahawks uniform or the Husky uniform, it's just you got a letter. It's a beautiful letter. The design is wonderful, but it's a letter. And so I think I'm gonna go against convention here. I'm gonna say narrowly because of that fact, I'm gonna go with the Seahawks.
2: Ooh.
0: because the brilliant color combination. And the fact that the Seahawks logo, I think, is superior to any just mere letter. I think if you just throw your letter on there, it's a little bit of a, I don't know. I think there's opportunities to be more creative, like the UW with the Husky dog in it. That logo used to be prominent, but it wasn't on the helmet. If you had the UW with the Husky dog over, then I would say, okay, now we got a logo that's rivaling anybody's, and that would tip it over. But anyways, I'm gonna submit the Seahawks for that reason.
2: All right. Well, I'll go next. I'll let Jackson be the decider.
5: Oh, geez.
2: And the reason I was trying to discern the reason that I'm going the direction I'm going, and I think the reason I'm going the direction I'm going is because I've looked at what has come since. And what has come since with the Seattle Seahawks, I think, is a very, very good uniform. I did not particularly like the blueberries. My least favorite Seahawk uniform of all time is when Matt Hasselbeck is basically wearing the same color on his helmet and his jersey and his pants. And it's that kind of weird whatever blue that was. And now they've cleaned it up, and the jersey in the last 10 or 15 years has been much, much better. But the gap between the jersey that they originally had, the uniform they originally had, and the uniform they had now, it's not that great. It's just not that great. I like them both. Meanwhile, the Huskies, I don't know what the hell they decided to do after they got rid of these literally perfect uniforms for 25 years. They went all sorts of cream. They went to white helmets at the time. They went to black helmets at the time. They went to black jerseys. They did all sorts of just weird stuff when they'd already created perfection. And now, at least they've come back to a jersey that is mostly like that. It will never be the same. Adidas will never make that same type of dirt jersey that they had back then. But it's back to close. That is as perfect as any jersey I think we have ever had in the Pacific Northwest. I am going with the University of Washington uniform. What do you think, Jackson?
5: So I generally agree with everything that both of you have said. My vote will be decided by the answer to this question. And Hugh, you played in the Huskies jerseys. Dick, you might know. Why? And if there's a good answer, then that will decide my vote. So the answer here for one of you will decide my vote. Why is the shade of gold on the pants for the Huskies so different from the shade of gold on the helmet? Do either of you know or have an answer for that?
2: Well, it wasn't back then as much as it is now, right? I mean, back then it was about as close as you could get, right?
5: It's pretty different.
0: Yeah, I think you go back to, if we're talking about the Warren Moon era uniforms and that rich gold, I think it just has to do with one is you're spray painting a helmet, and that's one medium, and the other is you have fabric. Mm. And I think that similar to, if you look at the Dallas Cowboys from back then, they almost take like a green, if you Googled right now, Cowboys pants green, you know, like teal green, It has to do with how it shows up on TV. Okay. That was an issue back then. They've maintained that as they've advanced in garments. I'm not an expert in all this, but I think that it was tricky to get the Husky gold pants. They almost looked a little olive, if I could say that, a goldish olive. But from a that was close up. From a distance, it looked ideal. On television, it looked ideal, but I just say I think it has to do with how you match colors when you have one being spray painted on a helmet and another, the thread of a garment. That's as good as I can give you.
2: Yeah, that's well done. What do you got, Jackson?
5: Seriously, that was well done. It's not good enough, though.
2: Okay.
5: And it's because at the end of the day, I think it's the uniformity of the silver pants to the silver helmet. And if the pants were a little bit darker, if they didn't match the helmet, that would send me in the direction of the Huskies. But because it matches so nicely, and then I have the picture up here for our graphic of Kenny Easley. He has the white armband, the white socks that matches with the white numbers. The uniformity of that, I'm going with the one seed Seahawks to win it all. It is extremely close, though, just by a hair. And if the Huskies, if that shade of gold, if either the helmet or the pants was closer to the other, it would be Huskies, but it's just too far away.
2: Well, I have seen polls that have ranked the Seahawks jersey or Seahawks uniform as the greatest in NFL history.
5: Yeah.
2: I have seen people around the country vote that being the number one greatest uniform, and it was universally celebrated, not just here in Seattle, universally celebrated around the country when they decided to bring that puppy back. So, well done. The number one seed goes on. Hugh, we appreciate it, man. Thanks for spending some extra time with us.
5: Thanks, Hugh.
0: I love it. Good to be with you guys. Hammer down.
2: Sounds good. That's Hugh Millen. We'll be back right after this. Jackson, we have a Flo Balogun situation at the Open Championship. I'll explain that coming up next on 93.3 KJRFM.
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10: 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Then Dwight Howard and the L.A. 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
2: Before we get Jackson's World Cup preview, I just want to let you know we got to kind of have a Flo Balogun situation at the Open Championship, Jackson.
5: What's up?
2: Well, there's a player that has been given a two-shot penalty for involuntarily improving his lie when he was stuck in, like, waist-high rough over on the right side of the fairway.
5: Okay.
2: Now, what's interesting about this is who it is and where he is in the leaderboard. This person right now is only 3 shots back of the lead and was given the 2-shot penalty, so would be only 1 shot back of the lead with Tuesdays to play if he hadn't been given the penalty. The second part of it is who it is. It's Bryson DeChambeau, who is already a controversial figure. He is probably the greatest definition of you either love him or hate him guy in the entire sport. And a lot of questions are being brought up on social media as, okay, if this was Rory or Scotty that did the exact same thing, would he be getting the 2-stroke penalty? Which is exactly what they said about Flo Balogun, remember?
4: Yeah.
2: If it was Messi, would he be getting the penalty? And guess who else Bryson DeChambeau is friends with? Donald Trump. Now, I don't think Trump's going to make the call. But I think there's a lot of parallels there. And originally it was thought that Bryson was going to quit and not play the weekend, that he was going to protest and pull his name out. He has since, cooler heads have prevailed, and he has decided, he just announced on Twitter, he says, I disagree with the ruling, but on to the weekend. Here we go. So it'll be interesting to see. A lot of people either rooting very much for Bryson or very much against Bryson DeChambeau in the Open Championship, but it allows a little bit more fun to watch over the weekend. We'll have a lot of fun watching that over the weekend. We'll have a lot of fun watching Spain and Argentina. Sunday at noon, correct?
5: Yes, so pregame at 11:30, myself, Danny Jackson, Brad Evans.
2: Which is perfect. I have a tea time at 7:30 in the morning with my son. It's going to be getting over right about 12 o'clock. I'll be able to make my way back and watch it. So basically the question I have for you on this is, which type of Argentina team should we believe that we have? Should we believe that we have a team of destiny that just simply can't lose down the stretch? It's the 95 Mariners. It's refused to lose. It doesn't matter how many runs we're down by. Doesn't matter how many goals we're down by. We're going to get the win in the end. Or is it a team that just simply has been outplayed for more minutes, far more minutes in this tournament than they've outplayed their opponent, and they're going to get beat?
5: Dick, that's the great question, because Argentina has, at a lot of times, especially in those first 75 against England, they haven't been great. They've been good enough, but they haven't been the Argentina of 2022 that rolled their way to the championship. Meanwhile, it's a Spain team that's going to want to keep the ball off of their feet, is going to want to keep Argentina running and chasing the ball. So can Spain find a goal, or is it just going to go 0-0 late, and then Argentina and Messi are eventually going to find their winner like they have? what you just outlined is the great question, like the intangible of teams that find ways to win versus the control of Spain, who have just controlled game after game. Even the France game was just full control for Spain. Can that control and defense and midfield win out once more against the greatest ever do it?
2: All right, so what's going to happen? Give us your prediction.
5: This is the tough thing, because part of it also is the weather. So I'm not sure if everybody knows, New York right now is covered in smoke from the fires up in Canada. And right. That is going to, I think, have an actual tangible effect on this game. Spain is going to have that 60% possession. Argentina is going to have to run more. They're going to have to chase the ball more. In smoky conditions in New York, that's going to matter. And after, you know, 60 minutes, 70 minutes of running, if breathing in smoke-filled air, Argentina is not going to have the gas that they would, say, in a Dallas or in an Atlanta climate-controlled dome stadiums. I think Spain get this 2-1 in extra time. Argentina will at some point find a goal. But if this goes 120 minutes, I just don't see a scenario where Argentina isn't overly gassed at the end of it from just chasing the ball, and Spain, their control game, will win out in the end, and their best midfield in the world. I've been saying it. They were my pick to win before the tournament started, so I gotta stay true to them.
2: Are you a proponent of the third place game we'll hear tomorrow on KJR or not?
5: I mean, yeah, we'll have the call. Anders, we'll have pregame at 1:30. I mean, it's England, it's France. That's worth something, yeah. Right? Maybe
2: it's like a Duke North Carolina third place game in the NCAA tournament.
5: I mean,
2: right?
5: The players don't really care. I don't think that much.
2: That's
5: But still, like, for the fact that it's England France, it'll be fun.
2: They used to have that in the tournament. Did you know that? Way back in the day, there was a third-place game in the NCAA tournament at the Final Four. So they used to have it back when I was little.
5: No,
2: all right.
5: Not for me.
2: we've got a special guest who's actually kind of becoming a friend of the show. Congressman Adam Smith is going to join us again to talk about what's going on in the House, in the Senate, with this Protect College Sports Act. We'll ask him about the Sonics' return. We'll ask him about Vinod Khosla, the new ownership of the Seattle Seahawks. All of his takes coming up next on 93.3 KJRF.
3: 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Wow! Incredible!
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11: 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Mariners open up the second half of the season tonight at T-Mobile. Bryce Miller against Landon Roop for the Giants. Mariners will be continuing the six-man rotation, with each of the six getting the start during the homestand. Seahawks rookies reported to training camp at the VMAC today. First practice of training camp for everyone is July 25th. All right, moving on to the 6 o'clock hour. Been looking forward to this conversation all day. As we visit with, now I guess we can call him a friend of the show when he's a multiple-time guest on our show, Congressman Adam Smith joining us again. How are you, Congressman?
12: I am doing outstanding. It's great to be back with you. I'm honored to have the opportunity.
11: We appreciate it very much. And the reason we wanted to get you back on, a lot of different reasons, but primarily this Protect College Sports Act, which continues to just morph into something different, seemingly almost on a weekly or even daily basis. Like, language that existed before this week seemed to indicate that teams could not move, but it sounds like Cantwell and Cruz this week have backed off that provision. What's your current understanding of what this bill says right now about expansion within the Power Four and expansion from the group of six potentially into the Power Four?
12: Well, you're right. It is a moving target. But the thing to really understand about this bill, you know, we started with the SCORE Act, and the SCORE Act was basically an antitrust exemption with few limited parameters. But the bill that Cruz and Cantwell put together, it is incredibly detailed. If you looked at it, it gives the antitrust exemption, but then it gets into transfers and even, you know, prohibiting coaches from, you know, leaving from one team and coaching another team the next. It prohibits, you know, conferences from growing, as you mentioned. It gets into some pretty specific parameters around NIL. So it is much more detailed and much more specific in terms of what it lays out. And they're getting pushback. I mean, obviously, the biggest pushback they're getting right now is from the large conferences, because this bill places some restrictions on them. So to get around that, they're negotiating. They also continue to get pushback from some of the unions, because it doesn't explicitly allow athletes to potentially become employees. So they're trying to, well, this is politics, put the bill out, try to figure out how to get the votes, and they're negotiating and try to figure out how to get the votes and get the product that they want.
11: So with the majority leader and the speaker of the House being from SEC country, if this is seen as an anti-big

0: conference, anti-SEC type bill. How does it get through the House? What type of adjustments need to be made to get through the House?
1: Yeah, no, it's going to struggle. And look, it's a difficult issue just in general because, you know, we've got a lot of other things going on in Congress right now. And getting members to focus on this is hard. And then I don't know if you've noticed, but Congress has really struggled here recently to pass anything, to pass some of the basic bills we've had because it's deeply divided, big differences. So it's an uphill battle. But look, I mean, Senator Cantwell is one of the more skilled legislators I've ever worked with. So she seems fairly determined, so she's going to keep pushing and try to work around those roadblocks.
0: What aspects of it do you like, and what would you like to see change personally?
1: Well, see, here's the thing that I wrestle with. You know, as we've discussed before, I'm a huge sports fan, particularly a college football fan, college basketball. You know, and I'm old school, which is to say I'm old. You know, and I remember the days when players stayed at the same school. You know, and you could get to know them. I'm fine with the NIL stuff. I think players should be compensated, but everybody moving around constantly, I think is, you know, undermines the experience, certainly for the sports fan, but I think also for the university. And remember, they are supposed to be college athletes connected to the university. And as we discussed last time, yes, the athletes generate a lot of the revenue, but also the connection to the university generates a lot of the revenue. If they weren't playing for the University of Washington, if they were just like, you know, minor league football, you know, they wouldn't be getting the same level. So I want to keep the you know, the university as part of it. And then I have a real concern about the big conferences crushing everybody else. I think what's happened at Washington State is absolutely tragic. That they were driven out of the big conferences, and you know, and they're trying to consolidate all the power in the SEC and the Big Ten. So I would support restrictions on that. Now, whether or not we could get the votes over the SEC and the Big Ten's power, I don't know. But that's what I would support. But the other part of it is it really Congress's role to tell college sports how they should govern themselves? I wrestle with that as well. You know, I mean, it is still working. College sports is still cool. We still enjoy it. It's got a lot of challenges. But is Congress really the best place to go say, here's how we're going to fix it?
0: Congressman Adam Smith joins us. Just to be clear, and then we'll move on to another topic, this bill would, if it were to pass, it would supersede any lawsuits and judicial branch involvement, right? So we would hopefully not see any more of these constant lawsuits that we're seeing in college sports.
1: It would supersede most of them. I don't want to be so bold as to say it would supersede all of them, but it would substantially reduce that litigation, yes.
0: Okay. Moving on to soccer, Adam Smith is joining us, Congressman. Boy, this country has shined. This city has shined in the last 3 weeks with the World Cup. I mean, do you think it expedites the return to the United States and expedites the return to Seattle maybe quicker than the, 32 years it took the last time?
1: I think there's no question. The United States of America showed that, you know, we can host this tournament. We can host it very well. I think having all three countries do it was kind of cool. It's interesting Mexico and Canada involved, so we could do that again, or the U.S. could do it. But, yeah, I don't think anyone would argue that it's been a huge success. Certainly it's getting a lot of viewership, a lot of people involved and engaged. So, yeah, I could come back. And Seattle, I think, did a spectacular job as well.
0: And Seattle's role in all this, I mean, they had to really struggle to be one of the cities selected. And I almost feel like now, I mean, we've had some national pundits, some very popular names in sports television say, call Seattle the soccer capital of North America. And did we get to a place where Seattle really doesn't even have to struggle to get it next time, that not only will they get one automatically next time, they might get a quarterfinal, semifinal next time?
1: 100%. And those of us who live around here have known this for a while. I mean, the Sounders, and I'm forgetting now what year it was that they came back in their second iteration now, but from the day they showed up, man, sold out crowds, the enthusiasm for soccer in Seattle is about as great. Well, I think it is as great as it is anywhere in the country. And we've all seen that, we've all known that, but now the rest of the country, and for that matter, the rest of the world has gotten to experience it. So, yeah, I think there's going to be a lot of enthusiasm to come back here.
0: And we could have a women's final before much, much sooner than the men coming back, so we could have it here again in just a few years.
1: Absolutely. That would be terrific.
0: To basketball, Congressman Adam Smith joining us. Adam Silver said this week that the expansion process is continuing. Multiple bidders are interested in Seattle, even though there's only one being made public. I've got a little bit of skepticism on that because I think that the one ownership group that is public here, the Melinda French Gates, Samantha Holloway group, I mean, it just seems so rock solid that it seems like it's just a big fan blowing anybody, any other potential suitors away. How do you see that? What do you know about that situation?
1: Yeah, I don't have much more to add than what you just said. I mean, that certainly seems to be the case. That is a group that seems well-organized, ready to take it. I don't know if there's, you know, if Adam Silver wants to make sure he maintains some leverage, you know, so he doesn't just give it to them. I don't know what the purpose behind that comment would be, but yeah, I think you're right. I think the ownership group that we all know about is the one that isn't just in the lead, but I don't see anybody visible in second place at this point.
0: And then we've got a terrible, really, situation going down south of us in Portland. Big picture, what's your take when, you know, owners buy these teams, they come in like Tom Dundon has with the Portland Trailblazers, knowing that there's an arena issue? I think it was a little bit different situation with Clayton Bennett, because I think Clayton Bennett came in here and with the express intent of moving the Sonics. I don't necessarily think that's Tom Dundon's situation, but he's buying this team. It's a community asset. The Moda Center is a community asset down there in Portland, and he wants money for it. Where are you on just this funding of these arenas that seems like public funding was a lot more plentiful 30, 40 years ago than it's becoming now?
1: It is really hard to justify public funding given how much the money has exploded. And I'm going to get the numbers slightly wrong, but you probably remember what Paul Allen paid for the Seahawks. I want to say it was less than $200 million. Am I right about that?
0: Yes, I know that it's 50X. Yes. This sale was 50X what Paul Allen paid for it.
1: Right. You know, and the same is true. I mean, Ballmer paid $2 billion for the Clippers. So, you know, the ownership and the salaries for the athletes have continued to explode. So at the same time you're seeing all of that, you also have the reality, and not to dive, you know, into my world of politics and public policy, but the economy has concentrated the wealth in the hands of few people, where a lot of people are struggling to pay the bills. They're struggling to afford housing. You know, they're struggling to pay for the education for their kids, you know, to get health care, for gas and energy. And we're going to take public dollars that could go to help them with that and put it towards a sports stadium. And don't misunderstand that. You know, I was an enthusiastic supporter of both stadiums back in the mid-90s here because I love sports, A, and B, I know what sports does for our community. It's not just a personal thing. I mean, gosh, you saw it with the World Cup. You see it. You saw it with the Seahawks when they went on their run, when the Mariners went on their run last year. It brings a community together. It's one of the things that makes for a strong community. I don't doubt that, but the question is, who should pay for that? Should the average taxpayer be paying for that when, you know, billionaires are making so much money off the clubs? I don't think so. So that puts Portland in a tough spot if their particular owner decides to play that game and say that he's not going to pay for it. He's going to try to force the taxpayers in Portland or Oregon to pay for it. So, yeah, I'd be worried about where that comes out, given where the politics are at and given where the new ownership down in Portland is at.
0: Not something we have to worry about here with our basketball arena. It's perfectly ready to go for the NBA.
1: Yep.
0: Are you still as optimistic as you were the last time we talked to you about the Sonics coming back in 28-29?
1: I mean, I am. You know, it's sort of one of those things. It's like, you know, I don't know. I'm one of those sports fans that when your team's up ahead, let's just go ahead and finish it. Let's just get it done. Okay. Let's make it, you know, even during the Super Bowl when the Patriots, you know, got those, that drive late, and I was like, are you kidding me? We're dominating this game. It should be over. You know, and that's what I want Adam Silver to say. They're coming. Let's go. Let's sign the contract. Let's do it. I'm still, you know, very optimistic that's going to happen, but let's just go ahead and get it done. Let's stop, you know, with all the playing around. I think everyone knows it's going to happen. Let's make it happen.
0: Final few minutes with Congressman Adam Smith graciously donating his time with us here on 93.3 KJR FM. How well, if at all, do you know Vinod Khosla, or at least have crossed paths with maybe people that know Vinod Khosla over the last 10, 20 years?
1: Yeah, I got a loose connection to some of the people who own the 49ers, friend back in D.C., but I don't know him well. I think that's the way we're all. I mean, even if you know him, you don't know what it's going to mean for the Seahawks. I mean, that's the one note of optimism, I would say. You know, when Paul Allen died and Jody Allen took over, I think there were a lot of concern. It's like, you know, is she going to be as committed upon it? And, you know, she put it together, we won a Super Bowl. Okay. So, you know, I he certainly knows sports. I mean, it worries me that he's been a San Francisco 49ers fan, but I would think once you own the team, don't your loyalties just automatically flip and you get enthusiastic for the new team? But we don't know. It's the bottom line. Even if you know the guy as a businessman, I don't think you have any idea what type of, you know, majority sports owner he's going to turn out to be.
0: I think when you pay $9.6 billion for a team, you're probably going to be pretty invested in that team. I would just... That would be me. I don't know about you. That would be me.
1: I would hope so, yes.
0: What should be the number one priority? Yeah. What do you think will be the number one priority? Because certainly fixing the football team is not a priority.
1: Well, I think, you know, the number one priority is getting the chain of command well understood. You know, because, you know, as you know, across all sports, some owners – they don't do much. Other owners are in, you know, the middle of it 24/7. And I think the number one thing is to say, look, McDonald and Schneider, they know what they're doing. Okay, let's just make it clear. I'm going to let those guys run things. We're going to keep them. We're going to let them keep doing it. And there's not going to be a lot of interference. So that's number one. It's just, you know, what is the new sort of chain of command is the wrong way to put it, because obviously the owner is at the top, but what is going to be the division of responsibilities and how much trust and faith is that owner going to place in his GM and head coach? And I think everyone would agree they should place a lot of faith in their GM and head coach, and that's what we hope they'll wind up doing.
0: I would imagine over the next 5 or 10 years, one of the priorities is going to be to upgrade this football stadium that I'm sitting right in the shadow of right now, Lumen Field, and bring it up to 2030s standards, because right now it's a beautiful stadium for 2000, not a beautiful stadium for 2030. And also there's that thought that maybe Seattle could be a Super Bowl city. There's been some cold weather Super Bowls. Heck, the Seahawks played in a cold weather Super Bowl at the Meadowlands in New York, and that stadium's not as good as this one is right now. So, you know, we've Indianapolis, obviously indoors, but still a cold weather Super Bowl week. Minneapolis, you got Nashville coming up as well. Is that something that you think would be possible or even worthwhile?
1: Sure.
0: For this city to try to get a Super Bowl?
1: Well, it'd be a lot to absorb. I'd have to do more analysis to figure out whether or not it's worthwhile, but I think it's distinctly possible. The other thing to remember about the weather in Seattle is, you know, you do a Super Bowl in New York, I mean, you could come into, you know, 10 degrees and 2 feet of snow.
0: That's right.
1: Doesn't happen very often, but it doesn't happen here. I mean, in the winter, by and large, it can be cold. We don't get those, like, you know, ice like temperatures, so it could be done. And then, yeah, the stadium, I mean, it's so funny. I go to the Army Navy game most years, so I've been to a fair number of different NFL stadiums now, and they're all great, but they just keep getting, you know, like, you got SoFi, you got Allegiant down in Vegas, you got these unbelievable stadiums. I mean, I think, you know, Lumen is a pretty darn good football stadium. They just keep blowing it out and making it more and more. So, yeah, if you're going to get to the Super Bowl level at this point, you'd probably have to do that.
0: Congressman Adam Smith, before we let you go, you can weigh in on the bracket contest that we just had in the last hour. We were trying to determine the greatest uniform in Pacific Northwest sports history, and we got down to our number one seed and our number two seed actually played each other for the championship, and I want to let you weigh in. Our number one seed...
1: Okay.
0: Was the and you don't have to look up what your mind will tell you what these two uniforms look like. Our number one seed was the original Seattle Seahawks uniforms, which they have since brought back for occasional games. And our number two seed was the Don James era Washington Huskies purple uniforms. So the purple dogs or the blue Seahawks.
1: I got to go Don James era Huskies, man.
0: All right.
1: There's so many great memories of that as a loyal Husky. I think that. That would be the best uniform to my mind.
0: God, they were so. That's what I voted for. I got outvoted though. Jackson and Hugh Millen outvoted me. They picked the Seahawks, but I voted for the Dogs. Hey, Adam, we really appreciate it. Thanks for joining us. You've done it a couple of times now, and best of luck the rest of the year. And hopefully next time we have you on, we'll have a basketball team to talk about.
1: That would be very exciting. Thanks, Dick. It's always a pleasure to talk to you.
0: Appreciate it. Congressman Adam Smith has now joined us a couple times on the show. Just really, he's got a lot of insight on a lot of different things and kind of get into the weeds, certainly on the Protect College Sports Act. And, you know, Jackson, it seems like there's a lot of roadblocks, as he put out, to get this Protect College Sports Act passed. And I think one of the things they're going to have to get rid of is, I almost think, like, that the unable to move conferences thing is almost such a roadblock to the SEC and the Big Ten teams. It's almost like the salary cap in baseball. It's like the rest of the SEC and Big Ten are like, no. And that's not being put in there.
2: And that's the thing, right? Because we know who holds the power in
0: that's right.
2: I mean, obviously TV networks hold quite a lot of power, but in terms of the conferences, those two conferences have all of the cards. So yeah, that's not only is that a roadblock, because you think of a roadblock, you think of something like that can, you know, get pushed. That's an impossible to penetrate wall. Like you have to get rid of that part of it.
0: Well, and also
2: they want to control they want to eventually build up and control the whole thing.
0: And again, and I alluded to this with Adam Smith, the Speaker of the House is Mike Johnson, who represents Louisiana's 4th Congressional District.
2: There you go.
0: The House Majority Leader is Steve Scalise, who represents Louisiana's 1st Congressional District.
2: Well,
0: there is no way that the movement or the, you know, putting a cap on, okay, conferences that rake in more than $1 billion a year cannot expand in their conference. Like, that is just not going to work. And I think they need to focus on the other things. They need to focus on the protecting the rights of the athletes to make their money. They need to protect they need to bring the transfer portal back into control. And I do like the idea of, hey, you get one free transfer. That's it. That's all. You go someplace, you don't get the time, whatever, you can change your mind once. After that, you got to show hardship, man. It's got to be like you did, you know, back in the day, where you got to show hardship or else you are sitting out a full season. They're already giving these athletes an extra year of eligibility with the 5-for-5 rule.
2: And that also benefits, I think, the bigger schools, the larger conferences, because if a kid then joins them or is recruited to an Ohio State or an LSU, then it's like, nah, man, got to hang around. You might want to go to a smaller school and get a nice paycheck and actually get a starting job, but You got to stay or maybe it's the sort of thing where you can't keep bouncing around. So I think it benefits those bigger schools, those bigger conferences for that too.
0: Our thanks to Adam Smith for joining us. Will Sam Darnold be the Seahawks quarterback in 2027, or will another veteran emerge? Mike Florio gives you a name next.
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0: Back here, Jimmy's on first. Mariners and the Giants talking a little football right now, though. And Hugh, we had Mike Florio on Wednesday, and kind of out of the blue, he brought up something that kind of raised your eyebrows a little bit, but it was at the very end of the segment. We didn't have a chance to really talk to him more about it, and it was actually a take from Mike that I had heard previously a couple of days prior that I was actually going to ask him about, but he got to it first, and so I thought, all right, let's throw the take out there for everybody to hear from his PFT show.
22: The Darnold contract was set up to be a year-to-year situation. And the Seahawks could have escaped it after 1 year if Darnold just hadn't gotten it done. Well, he did. And one of the things that doesn't get discussed very much, he's due to make 27.5, I believe, this year, maybe some incentives on the back end. And it's kind of time to take care of the guy that won you a Super Bowl, don't you think? But under his current contract, they can pull the plug after 2026 if they want to. And Mayfield slated to be a free agent. And the reason I'm intrigued by this, one of the reasons that the Seahawks were interested in Darnold was they saw what Darnold did to the Seahawks when the Vikings were in Seattle in December of 2024. It left a mark on the Seahawks, and it made them interested in Darnold. Well, last season, when the Buccaneers went to Seattle, Baker Mayfield, in a 38-35 win by the Buccaneers over the eventual Super Bowl champions, was 29 for 33 for 379 yards, two touchdown passes, and a 134.7 passer rating. Now, hard for the Seahawks to forget about that. So if Mayfield's great this year and Darnold regresses, new offensive coordinator, who knows what's going to happen?
0: Well, Hugh, I'm going to let you start on this one. I'm going to let you start, and then I'll give you my take on what he just said.
23: Well, I think technically he's right. I mean, he's hitting all of his comments most all of his comments, I'll say, are factually correct. That was the structure of the contract. It is factually correct that Minnesota came in, and I remember going the Vikings going to the south end zone and Sam Darnold climbing up in the pocket, and while he's getting smoked, might have been by Leonard Williams, but up the left sideline, he throws that back shoulder to Justin Jefferson on about the 1 yard line. It was an incredible performance by Darnold, and can that have an impact? Has it had an impact on Schneider and others? Yes, but I feel like the last thing I'm thinking about or talking about is the replacement for Sam Darnold. I'm looking at a guy 28 going on 29, 2 years younger than Baker Mayfield. And to me, it's like all gas, no brakes, man. This dude's the quarterback. And I'll deal with it if he somehow turns into a pumpkin that we haven't seen. He's the winningest quarterback in the NFL since 2022. That covers four teams. Mm-hmm. The percentage of his games that are 100 passer rating or more is number one in the NFL. Like, to me, he's just a guy that was thought to be a great player coming into the league and, his third overall pick. And then his talent, was overshadowed. He played too early. He was drafted as a 20-year-old. He was playing for the Jets. You know the offensive coordinators he had with the Jets? Both of them, when they got fired, they never coached in the NFL again. Do you know how rare that is? Offensive coordinators usually slide down the roof. We'll pick you up as a tight end coach or a receiver. Right? Like, it's a gradual phase out. No, those guys were out. And you watch the Jet tape from the years, as I have. I remember that, the so-called I'm seeing ghost game. Right. That was a Patriot game. I went back and studied the coach's tape of that. The Patriots that year were 12-4, number one in the NFL defensively in all meaningful statistics. Here's Sam Darnold. He was out for 5 weeks. The first week he comes back. It was actually the second week he was coming back from mono. He has to play the Patriots, and they were completely outmanned, outgunned. That was a Super Bowl team in the Patriots, and they were so far ahead of Darnold. Anyway, so the perception was created. The reason I'm bringing that up is the perception was created about his Jets performance, and then he has dug out of that hole.
0: Yes.
23: What do you expect anybody in life to do? If he digs his own hole, grab a ladder, not a shovel. That's exactly what he did. He got a ladder and he climbed his ass out of that hole. And, Christian McCaffrey was at Carolina, a teammate with him and San Francisco. He has gone on to say, like, when you watch this, you go, oh my God, this is a dude, man. This guy's physical traits are off the chain. So I don't know. To me, love Mike Florio. I'm envious of how articulate he is. Brilliant dude. And I really love the segment that he has with you guys and when I partake in the interviews, but I don't find myself being on an opposite side of his reasoning very often to the degree that I was the other day when he said that.
0: Well, I'm glad you focus on Darnold because I'm going to focus on the Mayfield side. And one thing that he either failed to mention just because he failed to mention it or because he didn't know, let's review what the Seattle Seahawks defense looked like that day. Inactives: DeMarcus Lawrence, Julian Love, Devin Witherspoon. Injured during the game: Derek Hall, 8 snaps into the first quarter. Reek Woolen, concussion. Nick Emanwori and Nehemiah Pritchett collided at midfield. Both went out for the rest of the game. They were 5 to 6 starters down in that football game against Baker Mayfield. And let's talk about something else about Baker Mayfield, because Baker grew on me. There's no question about it. I mean, Baker grew on me end of 2024, first half of 2025. Baker Mayfield, from the week after he played Seattle, he had another great game against San Francisco the next week, beat the Niners, had 139 passer rating. Then he played the last 11 games that Baker Mayfield has been on the field. He has an 80 passer rating, 8-0 passer rating with 14 touchdowns and 10 interceptions. He has been as pedestrian gets for the last 11 games, which I cannot say about the Seahawks starting quarterback.
23: All great points, Dick. I agree. I think those are relevant. I will add that was Eamon Worry's first game coming back from after he got hurt.
1: That's right, in the
23: his
1: first game.
23: Fourth play against the 49ers. And moreover, when you look at Baker Mayfield there, his he couldn't make the plays. When you watch them, he's a talented guy. I remember saying to you after that game on your show here that if I had an MVP vote, now that was after week five.
0: Right.
23: So that's about the first that people...
0: He was the favorite.
23: He would be the betting favorite. And I think, in fact,
0: I think he was.
23: I think he objectively, it's true he was the betting favorite. So, yeah, he was incredible, but, you know, he slid. Meanwhile, Darnold, you know, just kept inclining. To me, I'm just like, why would a Seahawks fan be thinking about
0: getting rid of Sam Darnold?
23: Replacing Sam Darnold with Baker Mayfield. That may happen. But by God, do I have other things to think about than that.
0: Fair enough. 341, fun with audio coming up next.
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0: Thanks to my man KD. 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Hit him up today. All right. Hey, Hugh, did you hear that?
24: What's that, Dick?
0: Argentine broadcaster Pablo Giralt from Telefe. Is that right, Jackson? Telefe?
24: Yeah.
0: Had this call. When Argentina scored their second goal to come back and beat England 2-1 in the World Cup earlier this week. Hugh, the video, I don't know if you've seen the video of it, but it is fantastic. They had the camera on him when he made that call, and the tears are rolling down his cheeks. Like, that is a guy that is passionate about his job and passionate about Argentina football, that's for sure.
23: But that's not the soundtrack where he just keeps yelling goal, though, right?
0: No, that's not. That's Andres Cantor. Andres Cantor is the – this is – I think this is the actual, like, the Argentine broadcaster, where Cantor is, like, the Spanish-language broadcaster. So this is this is the guy that's doing it back to Argentina on the radio.
23: Yeah, no, I love that. I loved everything about that. Maybe I've been on an island of one, but the guy who just keeps screaming goal
0: – that's Andres
23: is
0: Cantor,
23: that
0: an, yeah.
23: Is that a – that's annoying AF. Like, is there anybody else? I love, okay, go one time. Give us a long goal, but don't give us nine.
0: Gotcha.
23: So he used either shut up or see something more interesting about the game.
15: Hugh, he used to actually go for like 20 seconds on the goal.
0: But he can't do it anymore.
15: But he can't do it. He's older now, so he has to split it up. So he still says, oh, I want to go 20 seconds. So now he has to split it up for like 9 different times.
0: Yeah, well, he does. He used to be able to. I don't care.
23: The Emperor has no clothes. Like, I understand he's a legend. That is annoying when he's yelling goal, and I'm sure I'm annoying the hell out of people here, per usual. But is there anybody else? Can somebody text in and say, like, yeah, I do, like those that 9 times what I heard? It's like stop. Stop.
0: Hey, Hugh, did you hear that?
16: What's that, Dick?
0: Oh, on the flip side, England, jolly old England, not so jolly. This week on Barstool Mostly Sports Podcast, Mark Titus. Reacting to England's crashing out of the World Cup and taking some below-the-belt shots at English folks.
16: England, this is the only sport they care about. They have nothing else. They have no entertainment. They have no food. They have soccer and beans. That's all they have. That's it. That's all they have, Connor. They have nothing else, okay? They can't turn to anything else. So, like, if Penn State loses a game like that yesterday, you can turn to the Eagles. You can turn to grabbing a nice meal at a good restaurant in Chicago. You could go walk on an
17: Olive
16: beach,
17: Garden.
16: Go to an Olive Garden. You know? You could take your best gal to Navy Pier and go on the Ferris wheel. There are other options. There are other things you could turn to. England has none of that. They have nothing. It is the weather's terrible, the food is terrible, the culture is terrible. The women are ugly. The men are uglier. Everything about it, it's a terrible place, but the one solace they have is that they invented the world's game. They invented this sport.
0: Oh, man. Is that the ugly American, if you ever heard it?
23: I don't know. I feel like most of that is true. But although Elizabeth Hurley, she's British, is she not?
0: There you go.
17: Well done.
23: But I don't know. I think there's a lot of truth to that. I mean, people say soccer's the most popular sport in the world. Well, you know what? Cornmeal might be the most popular food in the world. Like, if you don't have anything else, then maybe that explains a lot of that.
0: But, so, Jackson, if you're like you're an English sports fan, so you root for the English national team, and then you have your Premier League team.
15: Yes.
0: You also have like what's it called, the Champions League? Is that the next one down?
15: No, you don't have like a like it can't be like rooting for the Mariners and the Rainiers. It doesn't work that way.
0: So you just have your team. You're either a fan of like Chelsea or you're a fan of a team in the next league down.
15: Like I imagine that there's some people who say like a Wrexham and then also like a Manchester United. I'm sure there's somebody who does that, but that's blasphemy. Like
0: I got
15: no, you have one team and it's where you live.
0: Oh yeah, so they're he's right, man.
23: But from a team sports standpoint, I know they're into golf, right? As well, they should be.
15: Yeah.
23: But from a team sports standpoint, I would imagine soccer dwarfs everything else.
15: Yeah.
23: In England,
15: big time, big time.
0: Yeah. Yeah. So when your team sucks or your team gets knocked out
15: done.
0: By Argentina, you're done for 4 years, man. That sucks. Well, you know what doesn't suck? Our friend Anders Hurst and the World Championship Soccer Recap Show coming up next on 93.3 KJRFM.
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0: seen these past couple weeks. Welcome into the World Soccer Championships Daily Recap Show. My name's Anderson Hurst. I'm joined today by Jackson Feltz. We're going to break down both semifinal games. I did it by myself yesterday, but I need some analysts' help, different perspectives. And then we're going to preview the final. And famously, the entire city of Seattle knows this, but it's Jackson's pick to win it versus my own pick to win it, facing off in the World Cup final. So one of us will be right, Jackson, and the other one will be almost right, to be completely honest, because getting to the final is still a pretty damn good prediction. Let's start with your reaction to the semifinal games, and we'll start with France versus Spain. I think you were kind of with me on this, and we were kind of separating from the masses in terms of their who was favored in this match. I picked Spain to win. I think if there was ever a team to beat France, it would have been Spain, and that actually proved to be the case. But going into the match, were you as confident in your pick to win it as coming out of it?
1: I can't say I was that confident. I mean, if I'm being honest with myself, the reality is that, I mean, France just had all the attacking talent. I mean, when you have that group of Dembele and Mbappe and Olise, and you watch the way that they've been playing in this tournament, I stuck with it, and we were fully in alignment, as you mentioned. Like, if there's one team that could beat France, yeah, it's the team who's going to control play, control the midfield, and make sure those guys don't have big opportunities. And it was going to take an A-plus effort across the board from Spain, and that's what they gave. And it's stunning that they just had plus-plus performances across the board from, man, like, everybody. Like, not a single – I think you said this on the postgame show, and you're so right. Not a single player on Spain had a bad day. Everybody had a great day. And you needed that. And, I mean, not only did you get, you know, the control in the midfield, but you got the execution in the final end. You know, especially you look at Pedro Porro. And, I mean, listen, I already love the guy. I'm a Tottenham guy.
0: Yeah.
1: But that back and forth with Dani Olmo on that goal was incredible. You can say France, ball watching, whatever, but it's a great combination play. So you get the control in the midfield. You get the execution on the defensive end. Laporte was awesome. That was a complete game from Spain. And a Spain team that in the previous couple games, Anders, we had seen them squeak by with Mikel Merino scoring those late game winners, kind of gifted the late winner from Belgium's backup goalkeeper, Lammens, your guy from Man U. But I think that Spain needed a statement like this that say, hey, we aren't just squeaking by. We are a complete team that can go win this thing. And they got it with a few exclamation points there in that game against France.
0: Yeah, I think they are products. We talk about this all the time with American football, when teams play up to their competition or play down to their competition. And not even just – it's not a mentality thing with them. It's more of just their style. They don't blow teams out, right? Even if it is a team that they control the entire game it's never going to be a 6-0 Spain win when they just thoroughly thump someone off the field, right? The semifinal 2-0 versus France is about as much of a blowout as you're going to get with the Spain team, and that comes against what a lot of people believe to be the World Cup favorites at that point. So for me, it's just that's why they sometimes struggle with the smaller teams, the Cape Verdes, the barely getting by. And Portugal's not a small team, but they play in that sort of way where it's like kind of struggled to play against. They're fine not having much of the ball. But Spain, because of how much they control the game, and I've said this from the start, they dominate every game they play in, right? And it just depends on if they're going to get the goal scoring that they need. It is going to be the big question mark. And, you know, at times that was a question mark still in this tournament, but when they have needed it most in late moments in knockout stage play, they seemed to be the ones that were more battle-hardened going into this game versus France. You talk about facing adversity, drawing versus Cape Verde 0-0 to begin their campaign. That was their first game at this World Cup, by the way. Very reminiscent of Argentina losing to Saudi Arabia and Spain losing to Switzerland when they won the World Cup in 2010. All happened in the first.

0: first game at the World Cup. So there's a lot to say about, yes, dominating the games that you should be dominating, and France were about as dominant as any team has been at this World Cup. But at the same time, it's not just dominance on the scoreline. It's dominance in the midfield. It's dominance in the possession battle, in the chances created. And that's what Spain does every single game. And that's why they're so hard to beat. They've conceded one goal all tournament long. So I thought this was just a perfect matchup. And there's a reason why I think I was curious to see if it would play through, because I thought this France team had shown another level at this World Cup compared to the Euros just 2 years ago. But there's a reason why this Spain team has now beaten that France team four times in a row in competitive matches. So, yeah, I just applause to you on predicting that one. Well done, Jackson Feltz.
1: I mean, I listen, and again, like, the confidence wasn't there in the moment. It's sort of like, you know, I picked Spain because the idea was, well, I picked him to win the whole thing. So let's just continue riding with it. But, like, you know, I think I was on with Greg Bell, and it was sort of like, you know, but okay, but really, Jackson, like, what's going to happen? And I was like, well, France is pretty damn good.
0: Yeah.
1: so, like, I definitely kind of hedged a little bit, so I won't take the full credit for that. But no, I mean, it's just massively impressive. And, you know, I obviously we're going to get into it later on, but the battle-tested approach against teams who haven't been battle-tested, I mean, that is a big storyline going into this cup final, because the most battle-tested team is Argentina, yeah, for sure. Yeah. And Spain, I mean, yeah, you get the late goals against Portugal and Belgium. This was, I mean, battle tested is not how I would describe the France game. No. It was definitely just complete domination from one side. So yeah, this is one going forward where if you're going to use that criteria, it definitely flips the other way. But I mean, I'll say the full thoughts when we really break this down, but the final is going to be an amazing battle of stories and style.
0: Yeah, yeah, I completely agree. And you could say the same thing about this semifinal too, because you had France's just all-out attack, and everyone was so, myself included, by the way, it was so impressed and enthralled with their attacking talent, how Mbappe just seemed to turn it up to another level at the World Cup. It seemed like another kind of dimension was unlocked with Mikel Olise coming into this team. Ousmane Dembele is almost like the third name, even though he's the reigning Ballon d'Or winner. And then you have Barcola and Doué kind of as your fourth guy. Again, myself included, I was touting them as the best attack that I've ever seen at the World Cup, more than Brazil in 2002, which is crazy for me to say. And I still think that might be the case, even though they went out in the semifinal. But the fact of the matter is, when we were kind of breaking this down ahead of time, before the World Cup started, I was like, yes, France have all the firepower in the world, but they're not very balanced. They're not a balanced team. They have tons of attack. Their midfield's a little iffy, and they're, even though they have good players in defense, they're vulnerable to mistakes. And I don't think that was a huge reason why, defensively, I'm talking about, that they lost the game versus Spain. I mean, both goals were just, I mean, I guess one of them was a defensive error in terms of giving up the penalty. But it was in the midfield. That was the main issue. And of course, Spain's going to dominate almost every midfield battle that they play, so that's no slight. But if you're talking about France's strength versus Spain's strength, you know, the Spain strength and the more balanced team is the team that prevails in the end. And I think we actually do have the two most balanced teams in the final in terms of the squad as well. There's not really many holes in either of these teams.
1: We really do. I mean, that's why going into the tournament, it was 1-2. Argentina's 1, Spain's, yeah, 2. I have to look to see if that's the first time. I know it was the first time in World Cup history we had 1-4 make, yes, the semifinals, which, by the way, was amazing because it was 1-4,
0: yep,
1: and 2-3. It was insane. But now we have a pure 1-2 going in final. I'd love to know how many times that's happened.
0: I don't know. Probably not a lot, to be completely honest.
1: I'd have to really go back and do some research, but it's massively impressive that I mean, and just testament to how good this World Cup has, yeah, been that now we're at this point. You know, I think it's worth taking a minute because you mentioned like how good France's attack is, and like I think, you know, France will be remembered in this World Cup for having all of the attacking talent and having all of the threats and all of the weapons, and they just couldn't break down Spain. That'll kind of be the lasting thing.
0: Yeah.
1: I mean, you think about Kylian Mbappe's legacy, and legacy is such, you know, a big thing when it comes to players of his stature. And yes, you know, now he's at, what is he at, 20? No, not 20 World Cup goals.
0: Yes.
1: He is at 20. Okay. So he's right there, and he's going to play more World Cups, obviously. He's going to eventually, you know, get over.
0: He's going to break the record.
1: Right. He'll be number one. But the legacy of Mbappe for the next 4 years, what is it? Is it this guy who just can't get over the tie? He got there in 18, right? But there, that was a different France team, of course. And he wasn't the guy. Yeah. Like, he's now the guy. And now he loses in 22, has a hat trick. Nice. And then it's also how this game went and ended. And you have that moment late in the game where he really has a cynical, really bad, bad challenge on Simon for France, the goalkeeper. And it's the attitude. It's like, listen, he's a great player. He's a talented player.
0: Yeah.
1: But I think something needs to be said that Mbappe needs to, I think, mature up a little bit and needs to kind of make, listen, if you're going to be a legend, if you're going to be in contention for GOAT, if you're going to go win more World Cups, if you're going to continue to make finals, yada, yada, yada, have the number one goal mark, you know, there's these little things that you can do to help your case. And a bad challenge in a 2-0 game at that point on the opposing goalkeeper that really was just completely unnecessary and bad. That's not the way to emphasize your GOAT case. When you, and then you contrast that with Messi, who is, has his name chanted in Atlanta Stadium in the rafters after they come back to beat England. And while they're chanting his name, he says, no, no, no, not me. Do it for the whole team. And it's those little things. It's the behavior.
0: Yeah.
1: That's the difference of, say, greatness, all-encompassing, versus, yeah, you're a talented guy, but are you truly the GOAT Mbappe? He's not even close to there, and that's just that tackle was another reason why.
0: Yeah, I think that's a good conversation to kind of kick off here, because it is a very complicated legacy with him, because you have a World Cup at 18, where you win the golden ball, you're the best player as an 18-year-old, and you win the World Cup. Then you follow that up with another final in 2022, where you, even more so, that team was not nearly as strong as the 2018 team. He carried that team to the final and through the final as well. Literally single-handedly kept them in that game. So on the field, especially for whatever reason, and this is the other thing, when he plays for France, it's a different level. At the club level, you don't see the same Mbappe. He played for PSG for a number of years, couldn't get over the hump, even with Messi and Neymar, to win a Champions League. Never could do that. Obviously, they would win the French League, but that's kind of a given for them at that point. But then as soon as he leaves to go to Real Madrid, who before that point, before he leaves to go to Real Madrid had won, I think, two of the last three Champions Leagues. He moves to Real Madrid. PSG then win two straight Champions Leagues. So wherever he goes, the Champions League goes back to the other team. For whatever reason, the club success has not followed him, and it's not, you're not looking at him statistically. He has fantastic seasons. He could theoretically still win the Ballon d'Or this year. I don't think it'll happen because so much emphasis is placed on the World Cup, and as you mentioned, everyone remembers that last game more than anything else, right? And I do think there needs to be a little bit of maturing with him, but his international legacy is already surpassed another great in Cristiano Ronaldo, who he kind of looked up to for a long time as well. So I think it's one of those things where, yes, I think he'll learn from his mistakes. He's already the captain at age 27. He's going to have a different manager now, too. He's had the same French manager for a long time in Didier Deschamps. He mentioned it. This was his last World Cup. This is his last little run with the France team. He's going to probably retire after this. So I'm interested to see what it it looks like with the different manager, because it feels like Deschamps knew how to get exactly the most out of Mbappe and make the team around him at that point. Maybe you don't get that as much moving forward. So the talent will always be there with France. You see how amazingly deep they are, and they're all young too. That's the other thing. Mbappe is the old guy at age 27. It's crazy how young and talented they are, but it goes to show you that it's not just attacking talent that wins you these big trophies. So I agree with you. I think there's definitely something to wonder about what's next for him. I don't think it's, I mean, it's just a frustration foul in my eyes, that specific moment. But there are other parts where I have question marks about where he goes next.
1: You can't, yeah, exactly. It's a frustration foul, but you can't do that.
0: Yeah.
1: Like if you're in the conversation and if you're elevating your GOAT status, I mean, I don't know off the top of my head if Messi did anything ever like that.
0: I mean, I'm sure there's moments where you get annoyed and you make a stupid foul or something like that. I'm not going to absolve. I mean, I can't. Yeah. It's if it has, it's very, very infrequently. And the biggest moment that everyone points to is after he loses his, third straight Copa America. He retires from the national team in like 2016 or 2017. And then he comes back, right? So that's the biggest frustration thing with him, and he comes back, and of course he's won almost everything ever since, so
1: right, exactly. But if that happened, it also happened a long time ago,
0: exactly.
1: And now we're at the point of Mbappe's career where he needs to make that switch.
0: Yeah, he's no longer the young guy, right?
1: Yeah, exactly. So it's sort of like, all right, now your next World Cup's going to be at 31 years old. That's at the next World Cup, not only, and you bring up a good point, France is so young that, listen, we're 4 years away, but if we're projecting who's going to make the final in 2030, France is a pretty easy bet.
0: Oh, yes.
1: Just based on the talent they have. Just who do they get as a coach? Are they able to, is that coach able to use the talent? But they're so wildly built up in terms of depth too, that you can expect they're going to make a run.
0: Yeah.
1: But at that point, Mbappe's 31 years old. He's in, right now to that point, he's in his prime. So you got to have a run where you win a bunch of league stuff that he'll continue to. You got to maybe win one or two Ballon d'Ors. You got to go to another final at least in 2030. And you got to do all of that with that maturity level. Yeah. where this kind of stuff and these kind of cynical challenges out of frustration, all that has to stop.
0: Yeah.
1: Because he has the potential to join the GOAT debate.
0: He does.
1: In the conversation just by being, what will end up being number one for World Cup goals. But it has to come with so much more. And France is good enough around him to take him there. But it's about Mbappe, I think, himself and the individual work that he does over these next 3.5 years, and the work that he does in his mind over the next three, for the rest of his career.
0: Yeah, I think I agree with you. It also is an interesting conversation because it's almost like what comes first, the chicken or the egg? Does having that success give you more maturity, or does becoming more mature give you more success? Right. Obviously, there's more factors that go into it. But I almost wonder if he kind of grows up a little bit, then the stuff will start to kind of come to him a little bit more. And the other thing is he as obsessed with being the GOAT as someone like Cristiano Ronaldo? I don't think he is. I think he just wants to win. I don't think he really cares about being the all-time World Cup goal scorer. I think he just wants to win World Cups, which props to him, because that's something that really turns me off about Cristiano Ronaldo. It's all about himself. It's all about his personal legacy, and you can see it every single time he plays. That's not the case with Messi. He wants to win for the team. He wants to win trophies for the team and for the country, even if the players want to win it for him, which is a very fun and interesting dynamic. But I think with Mbappe, it's more just, hey, I know I'm the best chance of us winning, so I got to do it, but I'm not doing it for me. I'm doing it to go win, right? He's just obsessed with winning. So that is an interesting little nugget, and I didn't even think about having that total conversation with him specifically, but this is a I don't want to say a failure. You still get to the World Cup semifinal. This is your third World Cup. You win your first one, you go to the final in the second one, and you get to the semifinal on the third one. There is a downward trajectory, though, Jackson Feltz. I wonder if that's going to continue with France.
1: I don't think so. Okay. And it's just, and it kind of comes back to the youth on them. Like, yeah, they're just so built, and they just have so, they're going to have so many weapons in 2030 that will be even further developed.
0: I agree.
1: You think about how much better of a player Olise is going to be. You think about, you know, Doué in 4 years. That team's going to just be back right there. You know, to quickly wrap your point before we break.
0: Yeah.
1: You know, Cristiano Ronaldo is not even in the GOAT conversation.
0: No, he's not.
1: He's not. And like, you know, listen, the OG Ronaldo is, sure, but Ronaldo, Portugal Ronaldo, is he's not in that conversation, and I think you nailed why. He's a selfish player who has highlighted that throughout his career, and it's Mbappe's unselfishness, it's Mbappe's focus on winning. Yeah. That's why he is going to be in the conversation. I don't know if he's in the conversation yet. He's clearly not.
0: No, he's not.
1: But give it another 8-12 years. Does France go win one or two more? Does he get to one or two more finals? Then suddenly you're in that conversation. And frankly, to lead it into the Argentina talk, if Messi wins it this year and he finishes his career, and maybe he even plays in 2030. I think Messi plays in 2030. Regardless, because I think he's still going to be at a high enough level. And this is the most important point that I point to. The 2030 World Cup is in the combination of Morocco, Spain, and Portugal. And you don't think that Messi wants to go home and Messi wants to play his final World Cup and maybe his final professional games in his where he started his career in home in Barcelona? I kind of get a feeling like he wants to, and he's going to be able, he's so talented. He's going to play long enough, and he's going to be able to play long enough, I think, to play in 2030, finish his run in his home stadium where it all started. The romanticism of that, I think, will be too much for him. And if he wins number two this year, then Mbappe is going to have a lot more work to do to try to reach that.
0: Yeah, I think, excuse me. I think for Mbappe, in terms of his GOAT conversation, to me, I think his international legacy is almost, like, I don't want to say complete because you can obviously do more, but that's not where he's short. It's at the club level. That thing that makes Messi so good is the three players you're talking about, Lionel Messi, Cristiano Ronaldo, Kylian Mbappe. You have Cristiano Ronaldo, who did literally everything at the club level. He won, five Champions Leagues. He did it in the Premier League. He did it in La Liga. He did it in Serie A. Went back to the Premier League, right? So everything at the club level, he has just dominated. Then you have Kylian Mbappe, who is the inverse. He's done everything at the international level, right? He's won a World Cup. He's gone to another final. He's going to be probably the top goal scorer at the World Cup of all time, and it will be very tough to break that record because I think he's going to get a bunch more in the next couple World Cups. But then you have Lionel Messi, and this is what makes him as good as he is. He's done it on both sides. He did it on the club level with Barcelona, and he did it on the international level with Argentina. And for the longest time, the international success was the one knock against him. And it was funny because we'll get to that conversation here shortly, but the Cristiano Ronaldo flag that was being waved for his GOAT status was mentioned because he won the Euros with Portugal in 2016. That was the one thing that made him go over the top for a lot of Ronaldo fans. It's like, hey, you have to win something for your country. Well, Messi has now gone on to win the Copa America in 2021, the World Cup in 2022, the Copa America in 2024, and gone to another final in 2026. Not to mention, he went to a final in 2014 as well. So, yeah, so pretty dang good that he's able to kind of turn his legacy around like that in the last 10 years or so. Let's come back. Let's discuss the other semifinal because, man, oh, man, was that one of the best games of soccer I've ever seen for more reasons than one. Anderson Hurst, Jackson Feltz here on the World Soccer Championships Daily Recap Show. We'll be right back.
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0: Welcome back to the World Soccer Championships Daily Recap Show. Anderson Hurst. 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All right, let's talk about the other semifinal, Jackson Feltz. Argentina versus England. Your initial thoughts, because I've talked this one to death a lot, but I want to hear what you think.
1: All right, so I think I have the perfect one for one for what happened in this game.
0: Ooh.
1: So let's just go back to Super Bowl 60 in February. And the Seahawks, Jason Myers, hits his field goal with about 10 minutes remaining in the third quarter to give Seattle a 12-0 lead. At that point, of course, Seattle foot on the gas and Barner touchdown, and we go on to win pretty comfortably. Let's say for a moment that leading 12-0, the Seahawks for the rest of that game said, all right, we're not going to run an offensive play. Instead of using all four downs, we're just going to punt the ball back to New England on first down every time we have the ball. And we're just going to let Drake May in New England just run at our defense over and over and over and see what happens. And this is like that, where England go up 1-0 10 minutes after the halftime restarts, after the second half starts. And England and Thomas Tuchel say, all right, we are not – they had 12% possession.
0: 12.
1: After their goal. 12. And they obviously, with that, said, we don't care. We're going to give you the ball. Come at us over and over. And we are going to do what we did against Mexico and just stop you. And it's so boneheadedly bad. And I cannot believe that England is standing by him until the 2028 Euros. I can only assume.
0: Did they announce that?
1: And they gave him a contract extension before the World Cup. And they probably owe him so much money that they're going to stand by him because they don't want to pay him out.
0: Wow.
1: So they're going to keep him through the 2028 Euros, which is just even more boneheaded. So it's ridiculous. But he basically says, here you go. But the difference of the Seahawks, Patriots to Argentina, England is that it'd be as if the Seahawks punted the ball to the Patriots.
0: On first down.
1: And then allowed the Patriots to just attack Seattle's defense over and over. But it's not Drake May quarterbacking. It's Tom Brady. And it's not whoever their running back was. It's Adrian Peterson. And he also has Randy Moss and Terrell Owens. Like, that's a one for one for what England did. You have to credit Argentina.
0: Yeah,
1: Argentina deserves the credit. Like, you got two great goals. You know, the late winners, what was it, 85th minute by Enzo and 92nd by Latar. So you get the goals. Credit to Argentina. They did great. Messi's assist on the second one was flawless. But this is all on England.
0: Yeah.
1: The conversation here is England. Yeah. You absolutely blew it, like Atlanta Falcons against the Patriots Super Bowl style. This is embarrassing beyond words. Tuchel should be gone. He should have been gone in the post-game press conference. How they maintained him for two more years is beyond me. English fans, I've been talking to a couple of them over the last 24 hours, are just they're beyond words. Like they are devastated. They are angry. They are so saddened that – my friend Adam Nathan said, this ages me. Like, because now, like, this was, like, this was Harry Kane's now going to be 36 at the next World Cup. Like, this is beyond embarrassing for England.
0: I struggle to really have a true unbiased perspective on this one. because I'm obviously a big Argentina fan. My wife's from there. So, you know, we watched every game in 2022. I had gone into this World Cup almost just accepting, hey, we won it in 22. If we win it here, great, but it's not the end of the world. I've totally flipped my mind. I am desperate for that back-to-back for Argentina and Lionel Messi. But man, as much of a Argentina fan as I am, I can still accept that England made their own bed in this game. Yes, like you still have to go do it. And Argentina putting constant pressure in the most perfect ways, also underrated tactically, their substitutions that they made, not just to start the game, right, with bringing on Simeone to kind of add pace to combat England's wings, but then later on bringing on DePaul, who found the perfect areas to keep whipping in crosses. And for an English team that every time you looked at the still shots of them marking Argentina players, they stood like feet above the Argentina. They struggled defending every single cross. And I talked to Brad Evans about why that is, especially when you have six center backs on the field at the end of the game. It's because the service is so good, it doesn't matter what the height of the player is, right? So every cross, like we've seen so much MLS, notoriously, I get so frustrated when I see crosses not past the first man or just extremely overhead. And even at the World Cup as well, where it's just like, guys, put in a good ball. It's a skill, but it shouldn't be that hard. You're professional footballers, right? Every single cross from Argentina was putting pressure on the England back line. And there is a little bit of sentiment from England fans trying to blame Jordan Pickford for the first goal, because if you see Enzo's strike, yes, it's not in the far corner. It maybe should have been saved, but I look at more the positioning of the England players when Enzo receives the ball. Everyone's sitting in the penalty box.
1: Where's Jude Bellingham? Where is Jude Bellingham in that moment?
0: Yeah.
1: Take a step and put some pressure.
0: Yeah.
1: That, I mean, God, you can look at the individual mistakes and yeah. I get it. Like it, the full blame for me, like 90% of the blame is on the coach.
0: Yeah.
1: But like the positioning on that first goal was really bad.
0: Yeah, I agree. And Elliot Anderson goes to close down Messi. Well, you need to kind of almost double team him sometimes, but still, then he leaves just a huge gap at the top of the box. And that should have been, as you said, Jude Bellingham stepping out. He was playing like a center back at that point for some reason. Don't know why. But yeah, I mean, there's a lot of errors, but I still want to try and carry the flag for how amazing of a comeback this is for Argentina as well. They did everything they needed to do. And this is why it's so hard to beat teams with a championship mentality, right? They haven't played that well this entire tournament by their own estimation. I don't think they have. But every single time you think you have them, it's like a boogeyman. They're not dead. They're coming after you, right? And in this case, it's just they never panicked. You could tell even after their goal, they were like, hey, let's go. And let's talk about the occasion itself here, because there's obviously some history between these two teams, both on the field and off the field. I think England feel more hard done by the on-the-field stuff. Argentina feel more hard done by the off-the-field stuff, right? There was booing during the national anthem for both sides. During England's national anthem, Argentina's famous if you're not jumping, your English chant was ringing throughout the entire stadium. And then during the Argentina national anthem, England's fans' response to that was to boo their national anthem. From that moment, it was going to be just a testy match. And I honestly want to give a quick shout out to Ismail Alfath. I think he did a fantastic job in an extremely hard environment and probably the hardest match to referee at this World Cup. He didn't just throw out yellow cards left and right when there were a lot of challenges that could have been early on. He let the players kind of settle into the game, and then any egregious challenges were yellows on both sides, and then the game of football played out, and it wasn't as much of an issue with, you know, the calls going one way or another. Perfect refereeing, in my opinion.
1: Yeah, I mean, Ismail Alfath had just a fantastic game. Really, he's been great in this entire tournament. Drew Fischer also in this tournament. I mean, MLS referees in this World Cup, pretty dang good.
0: Yeah.
1: You know, in a World Cup where obviously there's a few controversial moments. MLS is kind of coming out looking. I mean, obviously, you know, you can look at the players as well if you want to. I don't, whatever. But certainly don't need to talk about the United States. But
0: hey, I mean, one MLS player, or actually two MLS players, are in the World Cup final. Yeah.
1: Yeah, we got Messi and DePaul.
0: Yeah.
1: But I think, you know, officiating-wise, yeah, I mean, Elfath getting this game was – it was amazing that Elfath got this game, period.
0: I agree.
1: Like, he's an MLS ref. Like, my God.
0: I think he has the final, too, by the way.
1: He does?
0: I think so.
1: Wow. I mean, that's incredible.
0: Yeah.
1: Because, I mean, he had a great game. I would – boy, if he gets the final, too – that is a heck of a credit for the job that he's done this whole tournament. I mean, he's been fine in MLS.
0: Yeah.
1: I never thought – I mean, listen, he's not the worst MLS referee. I don't know if I would call him a good MLS referee. But, I mean, as a Sounder fan, I certainly wouldn't call him a good MLS referee. But it's indisputable that he had a great tournament and a phenomenal game.
0: Yeah, I think you know, there's obviously so much talk about, you know, the big teams getting all the calls. Obviously, all four of the teams in the semifinals were big teams, so that wasn't going to be as much of a story anymore. But let's come back. Let's preview the final matchup between Argentina and Spain. Jackson's pick versus my pick. I can't wait to get this one out of the way. We of course have the third place game, but that's — let's just move ahead to the final, because honestly, I don't think England and France want to play the third place game either. So, all right, let's come back. Let's discuss the World Cup final between Spain and Argentina on the World Soccer Championships Daily.
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0: Welcome back to the World Soccer Championships Daily Recap Show. Anderson Hurst, I'm joined by Jackson Feltz. We're breaking down the World Cup final between Spain and Argentina. Jackson, I just, these are the two best teams, right? Right? I mean, actually, no. I will actually combat my own statement. I think if you're looking at the entirety of the tournament, I think France would be in this conversation. I just think they fell into a matchup versus Spain that, for whatever reason, Spain has their number, right? But if you're looking at the entirety of the tournament, I would count France as a better team than Argentina, just by the way that they were playing, right? And Argentina, as I mentioned, they weren't playing that well. They just find ways to win at the end of games. But at the end of the day, that's what matters, right? It's not always the team, the best team that gets to the final. It's not always the team that's playing the best, I should say, that gets to the final. It's the team that find ways to keep winning games. And I think both of these teams have had an element of that for sure. Spain is more of just a, hey, you know it's coming. It's just a how long is it going to last, right? Versus Argentina, they just have to keep digging deep and digging deep and digging deep. So I'm asking you tactically, who has the advantage in this one?
1: Tactically, I'm going with Spain, and it kind of goes to my point of I think these are the two best teams in
0: you do
1: this
0: think
1: tournament.
0: okay
1: I do, because where France clearly had the best attack in this tournament by a pretty long margin, Spain have the best midfield. I've been saying it for weeks before the tournament.
0: You said that
1: Spain have the best midfield in the world, and you know, as good as Portugal was, I think Spain in that game showed that just the slightest bit better. And then they have the best defense, done by the fact that they have had six clean sheets in the World Cup. Yep. That's a record. Nobody's ever done six. They've only given up one goal in the whole tournament. If they shut out Argentina, which I don't think they will, but if they shut out Argentina and win the thing, that's the lowest goals ever allowed for a World Cup win. I think you found it yesterday that the record is two. So, yeah, you had that from yesterday that a couple teams have done, it sounded like.
0: Including Spain in 2010, by the way.
1: How about that? So, Spain has the best defending. Spain has the best midfield. No, they don't have the best attack, but they have good enough talent to find themselves some goals. And it's good depth, too. Whether it's Marino, whether it's Torres coming off the bench. I mean, Pedri is a guy that they can bring off the bench. Pedri,
0: yeah, I know.
1: They can bring off the bench, which is insane.
0: Yeah.
1: But the way that Fabian Ruiz is playing, the way that Rodri is playing, the way that midfield works, Dani Olmo has just been, you know, solid, I think, really solid. Lamine Yamal hasn't been asked to do too much because of how good those three have been in the middle of the park. And you don't necessarily need – I mean, listen, if they had an Mbappe up top, then we're talking about world beaters. That it's just kind of like, oh, well, they're obviously favored. They're obviously going to win the darn thing. They don't have that, which makes it very, you know, very different. Because Argentina, their attack is clearly better than Spain. Is their midfield better than Spain? I think no. Is their defense better than Spain? I think no. So for my money, this stylistically is in the camp of Spain, where you can't play Argentina the same way you played France, I don't think.
0: Right.
1: It's a different monster. But I still think you can play Spain ball. you can play the way that Spain, they can play the same way in the sense of we want to control. Messi does not want to do the defensive work ever. He's just not. So as we play, you know, not keep away, but as we control the game, hey, if that's a little extra that Messi has to run and chase the ball in the middle of the park around the center circle, that's a little bit extra. I think Spain can play similar and just find a goal somewhere in there. I don't think they win this 1-0, but I think if you're Spain and you score one, I think you're giving yourself a pretty good bet to take this to at least 120 minutes.
0: Yeah, that's the thing for me is even though France's attack gets all the plaudits, I think because they just relied on their attack to score goals, that's not the case with Argentina. They could score from set pieces. Yeah. They could score from their midfield, as you see with Enzo Fernandez. They can also dictate possession dissimilar to France, right? They kind of rely on the counterattack and they try and break through you with speed. Argentina can play the patient game as well, which is why I think this matchup will be tougher for Spain than that France game for sure. I do think that, and again, we've talked about the tactical changes that Argentina has made in the last couple games. They brought on Simeone to kind of combat England's wings because that was a strength for England going into that game. I think Scaloni goes back to Rodrigo De Paul to start in the final. And they, in order to combat the Spain midfield and I don't want to say nullify it, but at least match it, they'll go to four center midfielders. And it's kind of having four Argentina center midfielders versus three Spain midfielders, that would at least make that area more of a challenge and maybe even something Argentina can control just based off of manpower as well. But that obviously leaves them open on the flanks. And you're asking, you know, Nahuel Molina or at that point it would be Tagliafico defending Lamine Yamal 1v1. So I don't know how that ends up going.
1: And to what you're saying right there, I agree with all that. And the fact, though, that Argentina have to change their game around a little bit, they have to make adjustments, they have to add a central midfield, they have to do these things to match Spain, I think furthers the point that the advantage here is in Spain because they're forcing Argentina into the changes to try to match up with their control style game. Yeah. If it was the other way around, I would say that. But I think before we end, I think we need to kind of get back to the battle-tested comment we led the show with. Because battle-tested is a true element. It's sort of like, for me, this game really is like the tangible versus the intangible. The tangible for me is Spain. You control. You do X, Y, Z. It's very kind of like I can see it in my eyes. Just kind of, and I can, you know, look at it on paper. And as I, you know, I'm doing all the stats and doing all the research and all this for the pregame show at 11:30 on Sunday. I kind of see it tactically. I see it. The intangible is that kind of intrinsic it factor, right? And Argentina has the it factor. Yeah. Argentina has the intangibles. They have the unquantifiable ability that they've had this entire tournament. Whether you go back, I mean, they're running this thing. Is simply unbelievable. From Cape Verde to Egypt's comeback to Switzerland going into extra time to then this last weekend's England, they just keep finding their ways to win. And great championship teams find ways to win. You can't put your finger on that intrinsic quality, the intangible, but Argentina has it right now.
0: Yeah.
1: And like, if I hadn't already picked Spain to win the whole thing, and if I had picked like, I don't know, France, and I'm a neutral going in, I'm probably picking Argentina in this game because of that unquantifiable thing that they've had this whole tournament. But I'm picking Spain.
0: Yeah, no, that's fair. I think you're right. Tactically, Spain has the advantage. And I wonder how much that will play out, right? If they do get an early lead, are they going to be able to hold it against Argentina like they did against France? We know how hard that is to do against Argentina. Or if Argentina get a lead, are they going to change what they do just to defend a little bit more against Spain? Like, there's so much that can go into this. I do think Argentina's tactics get a little underrated, but I agree with you. Spain, the way they're set up, has the advantage, but the it factor is a real thing. The goat factor is a real thing. Spain's really the only team that doesn't have a true, at this point in time, I know Lamine Yamal is like going to be the guy, right? If you look at his club stats, but he hasn't really done it that much at this World Cup, right? They don't have a guy to lean on when they need something, right? And that's been like the one exception of a team that's gone far at this World Cup. You had Norway with Erling Haaland. You had England with, I'd argue, Jude Bellingham, not even Harry Kane, by the way. You have, obviously, Argentina with Lionel Messi, France with Kylian Mbappe. Everyone has a guy that they can lean on. But when it comes to Spain, they do it by the collective. And yes, it's worked up until now. But when it doesn't work, what happens, right? That's going to be my kind of big question mark with them. Maybe someone comes on and scores, right? You know, in 2010, it was Andres Iniesta, obviously one of the best midfielders of all time, but not going to be a guy that you truly lean on to get goals when you absolutely need them, right? So it's worked before. I just wonder what kind of prevails. The other element of this game is the passing of the torch. There's the picture of Lionel Messi as a 18-year-old holding a, what, 5-month-old Lamine Yamal as a baby when he was at his time in Barcelona. They obviously have a deep mutual respect for one another. One is 19 in Lamine Yamal. One is 39 in Lionel Messi. It's the very end of Messi's career. I don't think he's coming back for another World Cup. I think he's not the type of guy that's just going to forego the rest of his life to continue to throw himself into soccer. I think he's more focused on his family and doing what's best for them in that situation. Lamine Yamal is kind of the next up-and-coming guy. Is this a moment where finally someone is able to... A lot of people have likened it to Voldemort and Harry Potter, right? If you think of Messi as a villain, I don't. I don't see how you could. But the one guy that can beat Voldemort was Harry Potter, right? So the guy that he touched at birth, that could be the one guy to beat the boogeyman that I mentioned, so to speak. So I don't know. There is a lot of those elements. Or Messi cements his legacy as the GOAT with zero questions, even though there already are zero questions about it. But going back-to-back for the first time since 1958 and 1962, not just going back-to-back, but something that has literally never been done and won four straight major international trophies: the Copa America 2021, World Cup 2022, Copa America 2024, and then obviously if they win, it would be the World Cup 2026 as well. That's never been done before in the history of the men's game. So there's a lot at stake. Or is it the passing of the torch? Is it Lamine Yamal's turn to kind of take it to the next level and be the superstar of the future? We'll see what ends up happening. But Jackson, final thoughts on this game before we kind of get out of here.
1: 2-1 after extra time. I'll take the winner from Mikel Merino, who for the third time in the knockout round finds a way to get a Spain winner at the death. I think this game goes 1-1 after 90. It's tightly contested. It's a battle of strategies. It's a battle in the midfield. Who can, take control? You know, Spain will have their moments. Argentina will then have their moments. It'll go back and forth for the soccer purists and sickos like us. It's just going to be absolutely wonderful to watch the interplay between those midfields. There will be a couple goals. Let's say Messi scores, and I'm going to say Oyer Bazal gets another goal, because he's been Spain's only real goal scorer other than Pedro Porro, who, by the way, is apparently doubtful with an injury. That's a concern as well. But I'm gonna say Spain find the winner in the 117th minute with Merino doing it again.
0: Wow. I'll go Argentina 2-0 win. I think they control most of the game, and I think Spain, they have controlled game. Sorry, I shouldn't say Argentina control much of the game. They get an early goal. They're able to kind of defend the lead, and they change tactically to combat what Spain does, and then they get a late second goal to kind of really seal it, and they go out on top. But I can honestly see it going either way. There's so many different avenues in which this game could go. It should be a fantastic final. It's been a fantastic tournament, and a huge thanks to Jackson Feltz for joining today, and you can hear him on the call or in the pregame show, I should say, pregame, halftime, and postgame for that World Cup final on Sunday. It should be a fantastic matchup. Jackson, thanks so much for joining me.
1: Andrew's good to be with you, buddy.
0: Pre-half and post host Jackson Feltz for the Sounders as well. Their second half of the season is getting ramped up and rolling here pretty quickly as well. So you can hear him anytime you hear the Sounders. And of course, listen to him on that World Cup final as well. Thank you so much for listening. We'll talk.
2: 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It's a corner kick.
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1: It's Saturday morning, and as always, I'm glad you're here. We've got two great regional guests for you today. At the bottom of the hour, you're going to hear from Eric Magnuson. He's a pro staffer for Max Lure. He has been fishing at Long Lake, north of Spokane. It's a walleye fishery you probably haven't heard of, but it's a good one, especially in the spring and summer. By the way, it's also a great trout fishery in the winter months, too. But we'll stick to walleye today when we talk to Eric. You'll want to stick around for the end of the show, too, because Doug St. Denis, the owner of 365 Charters, LLC, will be giving us the latest fishing report from Marine Area 10 when it comes to resin and coho. And let's just say the bite is on. This portion of the show, believe it or not, is not sponsored. And if you want me to be talking about your business, I can do so for a very low price. And we're not just talking about folks in the outdoors industry. We're talking about business owners who have something everyone's going to need. Maybe you own a car shop. Maybe you're a realtor. Maybe you're a contractor. Maybe you're a financial consultant. Maybe you sell cars. Maybe you sell trucks, SUVs, or trailers. This is a perfect platform for you. 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If you want to find out more, just go to my website at AmericaOutdoorsRadio.com. Shoot me a message and let's get a conversation started. There's two fishing tournaments next week, both going on out of Westport. It's the Washington Tuna Classic and the Washington Salmon Classic. These are both fundraisers for Mission Outdoors, a nonprofit dedicated to helping out veterans and first responders. 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If you're a deer hunter, you might be interested in applying for a limited entry deer hunt in Okanagan County. This fall, a total of 18 hunters will have a chance to hunt white-tailed deer and mule deer on the Charles and Mary Eater unit of the Scotch Creek Wildlife Area. Anyone can apply at no extra cost except for the applicable deer hunting license and resident tags. The application period is open now and runs through July 31st. And during a random drawing in August, six lucky hunters will draw archery permits, six will draw muzzleloader permits, and six will draw modern firearm permits. These hunts all take place in Game Management Unit 204. You can apply online through the WDFW website. Just go to wdfw.wa.gov and look for the news release about this limited entry hunt. Finally, we've got some creel check reports for you from the Washington Department of Fish and Wildlife down in southwest Washington. On the Cowlitz River below the I-5 bridge, 107 anglers fishing from shore kept 8 steelhead and 1 jack salmon. Above the I-5 bridge, 55 bank anglers caught a total of 11 salmon and steelhead that were kept, while 230 anglers fishing from boats kept 2 Chinook jacks and, get this, 78 steelhead. Might be a good time to hit the Cowlitz, and don't forget the Lewis River either. It's not quite as good, but both bank anglers and boat anglers are picking up steelhead there as well. And with that, you are now in the know about what's hot this week in the Pacific Northwest.
0: That's your first local shot of the outdoors. Now let's see what's going on across the nation.
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1: Welcome to the show. I hope you're enjoying summer so far. We've got a great show coming up for you today. In just a minute, you're going to hear from Ian Ebersol. He is the general manager of the brand new Bass Pro Shop store opening up in Loveland, Colorado. It's a store you'll definitely want to visit, especially on July 22nd when they have their grand opening and a very special evening of conservation. We're also going to talk to Steven Ziegler. He wears two hats. Number one, he's the owner of DeLong Lures. And if DeLong sounds familiar, that's because he's the gentleman who invented the plastic worm. That's right, the plastic worm that set off a whole new trend for bass anglers all over the world. DeLong Lures makes a whole lot more than plastic worms now, and Steven will tell you more about that. He is also an investigative journalist.

0: North Dakota. He's going to be sharing an on-the-water report covering not only walleye, but white bass, too, a species that doesn't get a whole lot of attention, but are a lot of fun to catch. We'll wrap things up with some good news and bad news for charter boat operators and lodges in Southeast Alaska, where limits have been raised for non-resident anglers when it comes to taking home king salmon, but the bad news is the salmon, they don't seem to be on the bite much so far this summer in that area. Before we get into all that, though, let's meet our first guest of the day. Next up, we are taking you to Loveland, Colorado. Something very special is happening there July 22nd. It's the grand opening of a brand new Bass Pro Shops, and it's kicking off with an evening of conservation. With us here to tell you more about it is the general manager of this brand new store. That would be Ian Ebersole. Ian, welcome to the show.
1: Hey, John. Thanks for having me. I appreciate you.
0: So let's run through this evening of conservation and the grand opening. Things kick off at 5 p.m. on Wednesday the 22nd. Where is the store in Loveland?
1: Yep, we're located right off of I-25 and Crossroads in northern Colorado, about 45 minutes to an hour away from the Wyoming border.
0: And I know you're very close to one of our affiliate stations, 1310 KFKA out of Greeley, Colorado. Place I grew up fishing. Glenmere Pond is where I made my first cast as a kid, catching little bluegill and sunfish and catfish. And I'm guessing that little pond's still there, but we'll save that for another time. The ribbon cuttings is 6 p.m. on the 22nd. Then this evening of conservation happens, and I understand that sales from this evening, 15% of all sales, and there's going to be a lot of sales going on, go towards local conservation efforts. What are some of these local conservation programs?
1: Yeah, so we've got our national conservation partners that will be donating 15% from most of our merchandise sales too. We've got Ducks Unlimited, National Wild Turkey Federation, Pheasants Forever, Pope and Young, Rocky Mountain Elk Foundation, Project Healing Waters, just to name a few.
0: Now, Colorado is well known as a trout fishing destination. I lived there for a couple of years, cut my teeth catching trout on the Poudre River, not too far from Loveland and Fort Collins. But you've got some significant Bass Pros coming to help you open things up. And there is definitely some very good bass fishing to be found in Colorado. One of those Bass Pros is Roland Martin, isn't it?
1: That's right. We've got an outstanding lineup for our night of conservation. Roland Martin will be here. We'll also have Jimmy Houston here, Edwin Evers, Nate Zielinski, who is a local favorite, also one of our national team members, and Kevin Van Dam.
0: Kevin Van Dam, the GOAT when it comes to tournament bass fishing. On the hunting side, you've got a great father-daughter team, don't you?
1: That's right. We've got Jim and Eva Shockey that'll be here for conservation night, signing autographs as well.
0: But wait, as they say, there's more. I understand the Denver Broncos cheerleaders and Miles, the mascot, are going to be putting in an appearance too.
1: That's correct. We will have the Denver Broncos cheerleaders here. We will have Miles, and we'll also have the three championship trophies here at the store. And we will have a special surprise for our guests. We will have a alumni member of the Denver Broncos here.
0: Very cool. Now, Colorado is known, like we mentioned, for trout fishing, especially fly fishing, and it just so happens you're going to have some members from the USA fly fishing team there. They're going to be not only doing fly casting demonstrations, but they're going to be giving some lessons as well?
1: That's correct. We've got a really cool feature on our building. Out front, we've got a cast pond. And so that cast pond is set up for our customers. We'll have the USA fly fishing team here doing demos, but also doing lessons at that cast pond.
0: Oh, that sounds amazing. Let's talk about some of the highlights of the store. Now, a lot of Bass Pro Shops have an aquarium, and I understand you have that, but you've got more than that. You've got a trout stream, too.
1: We do. So every one of our locations is very unique. And so what we've done with our Loveland location, we've got a 12,000-gallon aquarium, our main aquarium. And then coming off of that, we've got a 3,000-gallon trout stream in addition to a 1,000-gallon turtle pond. So we've got a really cool, unique water feature right inside the store in our main aisle. You'll see it when you walk into our beautiful building.
0: And it goes without saying, there's going to be a lot of taxidermy there. There's going to be everything you need in terms of hunting gear, fishing gear, boating. If you're in the market for a boat, not just a bass boat, but all sorts of different boats, ranging from power boats to kayaks and canoes, that's all there. And all the outdoors apparel you could possibly want, camping gear and outdoors cooking gear too. What am I missing?
1: Gosh, you know, when you walk through our building, our goal with our stores is to help people fall in love with the outdoors, right? And that's our mission statement, to help people enjoy

0: love and conserve the great outdoors. And so when you walk through our facility, it's a 130,000 square foot building, absolutely gorgeous, meticulous design. We have got panoramic murals all through the store depicting our different areas of Colorado that Coloradans love the most. And so we've got that all throughout the store to enjoy. We've got multiple nature scenes set up that are interactive that you can walk into, tent displays, and we've got trees throughout the store. And we also have a really cool feature that this will be a first for our Colorado stores. We've got an electronic archery range. And so this is going to be a 40-yard range, 5 lanes wide, with an electronic display on the back. And so when you're in that range and you take your shot, we've got an electronic video playing on the target wall that will interact with your shot. The only one in Colorado, absolutely phenomenal. So our customers will love it.
1: Now, is this meant for customers that are trying out bows so they can see if this is going to be the right bow for them that they take to the field?
0: That's right. And so when you come into our store, we've got a great selection of bows to choose from. Once you pick out the bow you like, we'll take you into that archery range with one of our technicians and master bow techs, and we'll get you set up in there. You can take some shots and play around with that video display screen.
1: I absolutely love this. One other thing we should mention is that during this grand opening week from Thursday the 23rd through Saturday, you have got door prices for the first 200 guests every morning. Let's run through what those are starting with Thursday morning.
0: We do, yeah. So Thursday, July 23rd, our first 200 customers will get a Yeti Yonder water bottle. And so that'll be Thursday, July 23rd at 9 a.m., first 200. On Friday, July 24th at 9 a.m., the first 200 customers will get a Bass Pro trucker hat. And then finally on Saturday, July 25th, starting at 9 a.m., the first 200 customers will get a bag of Johnny Morris Signature Steak Strips.
1: Steak Strips. Johnny Morris, the founder of Bass Pro Shops, all started in Springfield, Missouri, and now Bass Pro Shops, you're finding them all over North America. If you haven't been to a Bass Pro Shops before, definitely go to one near you. And if you're anywhere near Loveland, Colorado, make it a point to attend the Evening of Conservation on Wednesday, July 22nd. It all kicks off with the ribbon cutting at 6 p.m., lots of celebrities, and there's lots of sales and money going to very good causes there as well. Ian, I wish you a very successful opening. I have no doubt it will be, and thanks for sharing this with us today on America Outdoors Radio.
0: Thanks, sir. I appreciate you, John. Take care.
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0: Next up, we've got Steven Ziegler on the line. Now, as you're going to hear later in the show, he is quite the social media and journalistic detective, but he's also the owner of DeLong Lures. And with ICAST happening in Florida, I thought this would be a great time to talk about fishing lures. Steven, welcome to the show.
1: Thanks for having me.
0: So tell me about DeLong Lures, and let's start off with the name. It is a storied name, to say the least, especially if you're a bass angler.
1: That's right. You know, David DeLong was in 1946 here in Akron, Ohio. He actually invented the rubber worm. I still have the original prototype from the first ever rubber worm mold at my shop right now. You know, if anybody's heard of, obviously, cream lures, those are pretty popular too. David DeLong and Nick Cream were actually neighbors right over by Portage Lakes. I mean, just about 3 miles from where my shop is today. And, you know, we grew up using these for bass. I would use my twin tail or the 6-inch weedless worm. We'd take those out all the time. And it was one of the craziest things where I've been in the outdoor industry, you know, more on the hunting side, but we were kind of looking for something else about 4 years ago to go along with that. And we found that DeLong Lures was up for sale. One thing led to another, and then I ended up owning this historic company that I loved using as a kid.
0: So cream lures, I am dating myself. I've looked at your Facebook profile picture. You're a lot younger than I am. But I started bass fishing in the mid-70s, and I specifically remember using cream plastic worms. So that's way back in the day. What other lures do you manufacture and sell at DeLong Lures?
1: So we do basically everything. We make everything from tiny little panfish baits. We have like a kids pack to, you know, obviously the bass baits. I got a 16-inch snake. Actually, you're down in Florida. I just got back from fishing the Everglades. All the tournament guys down there use that 16-inch snake because it holds up so well, you know, in those canals and everything. We caught some just absolute monster bass down there. And it goes all the way up to catching, you know, we have giant musky baits. So for the more northern guys, catch pike, you know, musky, spinner baits. We have bucktails or big soft plastics. It's mostly soft plastics that we have, and we make them all right here in America.
0: So here's another question for you. DeLong, Cream, old school lure companies, and there's some old school lure companies like Arbogast, for example, that got picked up by Pradco, and Pradco sells a number of these old school lure company baits. Now, are you doing the same thing, or are your baits your own baits, and you just have the name DeLong Lures?
1: So we have all of DeLong, the original, I have all the molds. Like when we bought the business, we bought all the molds along with it, the name, we bought everything. In fact, it even came with all the historical stuff. I have catalogs from every decade going back to the 40s. Like I said earlier, I have the original prototype for the rubber worm, which, by the way, was segmented. It wasn't even like a straight rubber worm.
0: Oh.
1: Yeah, it's really interesting. So, yeah, we have all the original molds, and, you know, we do all of our own stuff. We develop new things, too. You know, like we have, like, this thing called a squirm. It's, like, six legs, and it's similar to the new, they're not dice bait. Well, dice baits, maybe. You know, it's real trendy in the bass world right now.
0: Okay, very interesting. Now, I want to go back to this snake bait because I'm a bass angler, and I typically fish like anywhere from a 6 to 7 inch worm. Sometimes I'll go big and go with a 10-inch worm, but a 16-inch snake, that is something else. Tell me more about this lure and just how effective it is.
1: So I was down there. We caught on 5 bass. We had 37 pounds. I was with a guy, Mike Lindell. He does the King of the Glade bass tournament down there in Florida. And I was out on a boat with him. And, you know, he was showing me how one guy figured out how to use them down there. He just uses a 5-aught offset hook right through the head. You cast them right along all those canals out there in the Everglades. And you just work them kind of slow. Those bass will hit them. They take them all the way out to the middle. And you'll see, like, you got to wait on them because they'll take them. I mean, you'll wait 10, 15, 20, 30 seconds sometimes, and then that bass will swallow that whole thing. You set the hook, and it goes right into the corner of its mouth every time. You catch some monster bass on that. You catch less bass than if you're using a small worm, but you catch bigger bass. So that's why the tournament guys tend to like them.
0: That sounds absolutely incredible. Wow. So I got to ask. Every father loves each of their children, and I assume the same thing goes with you and your lures. Is there any favorite lure of yours from DeLong Lures that you tend to reach into the tackle box and pull out for whatever species you like to go after?
1: Man, you know, I will say this. I fished with my son when I first bought the business. He's 9 now, but I mean, he was 5 at the time, and he made a glow-in-the-dark rubber worm because some older guy called up and said, yeah, fish glow in the dark in deep water and ponds during the day. And my son, he had, you know, just a little ultralight, you know, rod and like 5 pound test on it. And he ended up pulling in a 5.5 pound bass on that. So now anytime, like if I'm talking like nostalgia purposes, I still grab that bait every once in a while, just throw it on just to use it. It's that special memory for me with my son. And one other thing, I think this is important. I want to mention it because anybody in this area, I know you're nationwide, but you know, if anybody in the Akron area, when kids come in, I let them make their own baits. Since we make them here, I have kids come in and pour their own baits and then make them so they can go fishing with their parents and just make those memories that last a lifetime. And that's one of the best things about owning the long lures is watching kids catch their first bass on a bait that they made themselves with their parents. I just love that.
0: All right, well, I've got to ask, where are DeLong lures sold?
1: So we have DeLongLures.com. You can get them on our website there. We have some on Amazon, not as many colors and stuff. You know, and then we're kind of in random bait shops across the country. We got so big because of the social media stuff that we didn't really pursue going into bait stores, even though they call us and we are in some kind of randomly throughout the country. But mostly we sell things online at DeLongLures.com.
0: All right. DeLong, that's D-E-L-O-N-G, DeLongLures.com. If you're into bass fishing, musky fishing, other types of fishing, check out DeLongLures.com. Whether you're after the classic plastic worms that were developed by Mr. DeLong, or after something new and novel like a 16-inch snake to get some really big bass, DeLongLures.com is the place to go. You'll also find them in select bait shops and tackle shops all over the nation. Stephen, thanks so much for sharing this with us. I appreciate it and look forward to talking to you about some journalism you've been doing.
1: Yes, thanks for having me on. I really appreciate it.
0: Turning to hunting, the Pope and Young Club, which is North America's leading voice and supporter of bow hunting, is sounding the alarm about a proposal that would change bow hunting regulations in the state of Alaska. The Alaska Board of Game is currently considering two critical proposals that would fundamentally alter the landscape of restricted archery hunts in the last frontier. Pope and Young, along with the Professional Bowhunter Society, strongly opposes these changes. Here's what they are. Proposal number two would legalize verifiers, clarifiers, and non-electronic scopes for archery-only hunts, substantially expanding the definition of legal equipment permitted during Alaska's restricted archery hunts. Proposal number three goes a step further, authorizing electronic scopes and electronic sights that would legalize electronic range-finding bow sights in Alaska's archery-only hunts. The Pope and Young Club is urging hunters both in Alaska and outside of Alaska who hunt there to contact the Board of Game and make it known that they don't want these changes. Proposal 2 and 3 makes hunting easier, increases harvest rates, and that in turn will reduce hunter opportunity. Stick around, we've got more of Steven Ziegler coming your way.

0: This portion of the show is brought to you by our friends at Worksharp. 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
3: I'm Bob Loomis, and I fish for walleye. Sometimes when I'm out on the water, I feel like a destroyer captain hunting for targets with my electronics. I'm not hunting submarines, though. I'm hunting fish. And when I find that big one on the fish finder, I want to make sure she's going to bite. That's where the SmileBlade Slow Death Rig from Max Lure comes in. 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It's the SmileBlade Slow Death Rig, only from Max Lure.
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0: It's time for another Max Minute, brought to you every week by Max Lure. And with us today is Max Pro staffer Eric Magnuson. Eric, glad to have you back on the show.
5: Thanks for having me.
0: You and I both had a great time out at Lake Roosevelt catching walleye, but you've been fishing for walleye at another Spokane area lake lately. Where's that at? And tell us about the fishing there.
5: Yeah, basically the same body of water, but just upriver quite a bit more. The impoundment called Long Lake. Long Lake's been kicking out some nice walleye here recently, and getting a little bit more popular with the local anglers. You don't have to go too far from Spokane to get into a nice batch of walleye.
0: So here at Lake Roosevelt, lots of eater-sized walleye. I've heard rumors that there's actually some trophy walleye to be caught up there.
5: Yeah, so early spring we will go up and get into some really good-sized 20s to even 29 to 30-inch walleyes. We are releasing those. Right now we are hitting, we call them cookie cutters because they're all just identical to each other, but they're all sitting at 18 inches, but they're fat males.
0: Oh, that's perfect. That's absolutely perfect. So how big are they?
5: So we are ranging real fat males. The females are running a little bit larger, but we're not seeing as many females as we're entering into summer. Seems like running into most of the females in the spring.
0: Last question. How are you catching them right now?
5: Just that bottom bouncer with that Max Smile Blade and a worm.
0: Now, are you using the slow death rig like we were using today?
5: Yep, super slow death rig. Sometimes I'm putting a half of a worm on, so I'm not getting those short strikes and they're getting hooked up immediately.
0: Well, wise choice, because I certainly got a lot of those short strikes today. Folks, you can find the Max SmileBlade Slow Death Rig at sporting goods stores near you. It is deadly on walleye, whether you're fishing Lake Roosevelt or Long Lake or any other body of water here in the Northwest. Thanks so much, Eric.
5: Thank you, John.

0: You're back in with America Outdoors Radio. Our next stop is Ohio. That's where you're going to find Steven Ziegler. He's a freelance writer. He's a media influencer, and he writes a lot on Facebook. Especially look for his stuff on Rack Junkies. It's definitely a page you want to be following if you're into the outdoors and conservation. Steven, great to have you on the show.
1: Thanks for having me.
0: So let's talk a little bit about a light you're shining on an organization called the Wildlife Management Institute. What is this non-government organization all about?
1: They've been around for a long time, over 100 years, and it's basically part of the NGO scam that's going on in our country today. It's no different than every other industry in our entire country, so I don't want to make it sound like it is, but it is a... Basically, these NGOs, they're run by people that used to work for the government. They get a ton of money from the government, from all of their contacts. They get massive salaries. You know, the CEO makes $300,000. You know, the second in charge, again, almost $300,000. And they accomplish virtually nothing. In this case, with the Wildlife Management Institute, what I found is they get what's called a lot of R3 grant money. So I obviously write about hunting and fishing, mostly hunting. And R3 grant money is Pittman Roberts money. So there's a tax placed on all hunting, shooting equipment, stuff like that. And part of that money, R3, is meant for recruitment, retention, and reactivation. Those are the three R's. So basically what we said is, all right, hunters are going to pay a tax, but then we're going to take some of that money between $5 and $11 million a year, and we're going to try to recruit more hunters so that the sport doesn't die. And it's a great, great idea, great program. And there's a ton of great programs that are done with that money. However, a lot of the money is sucked up by NGOs like, you know, the Wildlife Management Institute, the National Deer Association. They got $266,000, I believe it was, for their podcast and some ads. It's full of just this. We talk about waste, fraud, and abuse. I'll be real honest. This is perfectly legal scams that they're running through the NGOs. Most of the money goes to salaries, and then what doesn't go to salaries goes to very inefficient, some of the things that they spend money on are so incredibly stupid. One of them, actually, they did this whole study on how to get new people into hunting, and what they came up with was pictures of deer that said, "Hunting made easy." And then they gave them to the game agencies and go, here you go, here's your ads, run them to get more people into hunting. It's like, well, that's not accomplishing anything. And again, that was the Wildlife Management Institute. That's one of theirs. There's a multi-state one, but there's just so many different examples like that through R3 grant money.
0: I want to dig into one of these examples that you posted about on July 9th at Rack Junkies. So the Wildlife Management Institute got a grant for basically $33,600 to put on an event. What was the event, and what did the money actually go for?
1: So that one was in Michigan, and it was to get hunters of color from the Detroit area to want to be interested in hunting. And, you know, from my perspective, I don't care who hunts. I hope more people hunt. You know, we need people in the sport. We need recruitment. But what they spent the money on was $16,000 of that went to just salaries. So basically half went to salaries. Then $16,000 went to Facebook ads. So they just turned on a Facebook ad and, you know, ran it to see if they could get anybody there. They got close to 100 people to show up, and 16 of them at the end of the event said, we might be interested in doing this event. Yeah, we might be interested in taking a hunter safety course in the future, which just sounds like, you know, a polite no to me, really. Right. They didn't get any new license sales. And the craziest part about it, was they spent half on their salaries, half on the ads, and all they had was $901 to put on the event. And that's from their own numbers, from their grant applications that I pulled from. It takes a long time to find this stuff, but I found it on their website and a couple of their government documents to prove that.
0: That sounds like a horrible event. It must have been hot dogs and soda pops, and that was about it.
1: Yeah, probably.
0: All right, well, that's definitely inefficient, but I understand you've got something else you're dropping about the Wildlife Management Institute that's even more eyebrow-raising.
1: Yeah, I actually been writing about that all day today, and it is, it's almost unbelievable when you hear it. One of their board members is this lady named Sarah Parker Paul, I believe is her name. She used to work for a consulting company named DJ Case. She then moved to the Missouri Department of Conservation, and now she's working for the Wildlife Management Institute. Now, every step of her career, she's pushed government money to this consulting company. The DJ Case is the name of the company. They got contracts through the Missouri Department of Conservation when she was in charge. The Wildlife Management Institute pays more money to that consulting company than anybody else. And now, and by the way, here's a little side note that's probably the grossest thing I've found when it comes to NGO spending and these consultant class people, is that they have a no-bid contract for the U.S. Fish and Wildlife Service's website. Now, I don't know how much people listening to this know about managing a website, but a website does not cost that much to run. They got almost $1 million to run U.S. Fish and Wildlife Service's website for 2 years. Which may sound unbelievable, and, you know, I looked into it. I was like, man, this doesn't make sense. So I was like, well, you know, maybe they have security issues. What is it? I also found that the U.S. Treasury has the same contract for their website. It's called DERPA or DERPL, something like that. And they pay $120,000 a year. So the U.S. Fish and Wildlife Service pays four times what the U.S. Treasury pays for security on their website. Like, those numbers don't make sense. They're being ripped off. And that's wow. Coming out. I'm going to be posting that tonight. That's not even out yet. But it'll be out soon.
0: Have you been able to reach out to the U.S. Fish and Wildlife Service for comment? And I can only imagine what, if any, response you got.
1: So I reached out to a few of my contacts. There's a guy from Hunter Nation, Keith Marks. He's talked to him before. But, you know, getting all the way up to, you know, Doug Burgum, you know, Secretary Burgum, is tough. And, you know, that's part of my post tonight. It's like, what are the people in charge going to do about this waste, fraud, and abuse inside of hunting? It's facilitated by the NGO scam, and we won't even have time to get into how the university system is, getting anti-hunters into our game agencies. But, you know, that's another big problem. I see these problems all over the place, and like you said, it's tough to get a hold of the people at the top. They're busy people. But I do have calls out there, and when these posts go viral, you know, I average about 300 million views a month, so some of them do pay attention. They're just normally scared to actually talk to me.
0: One other thing I want to talk about, I don't think this is with the Wildlife Management Institute, but it has to do with $200,000 that's been approved for a coyote bounty program in Utah. Tell me about this.
1: So there's no real, here's the thing, is a lot of hunters actually like that because they don't like coyotes. Here's the reality. I've read the science, I've read all the peer review stuff on this, and the interesting thing is you can manage coyotes in a small area. Like if you have property, you know, you have 100 acres, 200 acres, and you're killing all the coyotes, you're going to see more deer and more rabbits. However, as much as some hunters won't like to hear this, when you do a statewide bounty program and you spread those bounties out across the state, even when you're spending hundreds of thousands of dollars, there's no measurable impact on those things. And even, I'm still looking into this. I'm trying to get their perspective, but they won't call me back either. Go figure. These programs just don't work. You know, I'm all for predator control personally. Like I think, you know, we have to be managing predators, but you know, there's no scientific data that actually really makes any bit of difference at all, even though, you know, hunters kind of like it.
0: Well, I'll tell you what, Stephen, we are definitely getting you on the show again. You are definitely shining a light where it needs to be shown on some not so smart spending that is occurring and affecting our hunting and fishing throughout the nation. Folks, if you want to find out more, follow Rack Junkies on Facebook. Stephen Siegler's doing a fantastic job, again, shining a light on these issues. And check out the Wildlife Management Institute. Definitely something that's a little fishy, to say the least, there when it comes to actually doing anything useful for conservation or hunting or fishing or wildlife. Again, Rack Junkies on Facebook. Follow it today. And Stephen, I look forward to getting you back on the air on America Outdoors Radio.
1: Oh, definitely. Thanks for having me on.

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0: Next up, we are taking you to Devil's Lake in North Dakota. That's where you're going to find Johnny Candle. He's out on the water on this windy day. He is out guiding some clients. Johnny, let's hear today's fishing report.
1: Well, the fishing's been good this morning. The wind came up, John, at about 10 o'clock, and the bite slowed a little. But we had our legal limit in the live well. Weather got nice and warm, and the fishing heated up with the weather, so life is good.
0: You know, Johnny, in addition to walleye, I noticed in a recent Facebook post that you've been targeting something else. That would be white bass. Very interesting species to target. Tell me more.
1: White bass is a little cousin to the striped bass. So if you're familiar with saltwater fishing, especially on the east coast of our country, striper fishing is a really big deal. White bass love to school up, and when you catch one, you almost always catch 15, 20, maybe even 30 or 40 of them. They eat just about anything that lands in the water in front of them, and they fight really, really hard. If they have any knock against them, John, it's that they're not the world's best table fare. But you have to remember, we're comparing them to walleye out here, so everything's going to taste a little bit less desirable than a walleye, but they smoke well, they pickle well, and they fry up just fine also. Just another option we've got here in Devil's Lake.
0: Let's talk about walleye fishing in the summer at Devil's Lake. How are you going about catching your fish on a daily basis this time of year?
1: Well, this morning we're sitting on the edge of a rock pile, right where the rocks transition into that sandy, muddy type basin bottom. We've got slip bobbers out, and they went down rather quickly this morning. Bouncers also are working very well, dragging spinners.
0: When you're fishing the slip bobbers, what kind of bait are you fishing under those?
1: So in North Dakota, leeches are a legal live bait, and that's what we're using today. Nice, wiggly, black leech, about 2 inches long. Sometimes we'll put a piece of nightcrawler on there instead. Every now and again, a minnow, but 90% of the time, John, we got a leech on a plain hook, suspended about 6 inches off the bottom below the float.
0: So, crazy question here. You know, in the Northwest, a lot of folks fishing for salmon, they'll fish like coon shrimp, and it'll be dyed. It'll be dyed pink, or it'll be dyed purple. You know, I have seen the craze where folks have fished night crawlers off the bottom, and they've colored them green. Do you do anything similar with leeches, or is it just you fish a black leech and that's it?
1: Yeah, leeches, they come in several colors, black ones, olive green, sometimes they're half and half, some even actually look kind of blonde or yellow. I just reach in a pail, I like the black ones first, probably because in my mind I think they catch more fish. But we don't do anything with the dips or the dyes. Their skin I don't think would really change much color with dye on them just because of the way they're built. But as long as they're wiggling, you got a good chance to catch a fish on it.
0: Let's talk about a typical guide fish with you out at Devil's Lake. And I guess we'll start off with the night before. You know, where are people typically staying, and when do they meet up with you in the morning, and where?
1: Well, my guide service, I love to pick my clients up. It saves them the aggravation of trying to find a boat ramp in a community they're not familiar with, driving around for minutes or hours, maybe even get lost, and then you're late for your pickup time. So I personally pick my clients up wherever they're staying. We have several hotels right in the city of Devil's Lake. We've got a couple of resorts around the lake that are popular if you want to be right on the water. We even have a casino here, John, that's right on the shores of Devil's Lake as well. And then the VRBO and Airbnb craze has definitely hit the upper Midwest, and I've got a lot of clients that are searching out vacation rental homes, especially if they're here for a longer-term stay.
0: I presume you're heading out at first light?
1: I try to, especially when it's hot outside. Again, we're dealing with a heat wave right now. Temperatures between 95 and 100 degrees the last couple of days. So I'm trying to pick clients up and be at the boat ramp as early as I can to beat the heat. Probably will knock it off around noonish, 1 o'clock today. Again, no need to push it, especially with a limit in the live well. You got to be safe out here as well as have fun catching fish.
0: Last question for you, and that would be about any seminars or schools you have coming up. You're a great instructor. I know you enjoy teaching folks how to catch fish. Anything on your calendar in the weeks ahead?
1: Yeah, not in the weeks ahead, but in the months ahead, John. The last 2 weeks of September, I'm pretty busy with on-the-water schools. I teach one at Lake Vermilion, Minnesota, and one here on Devil's Lake, North Dakota. These are four-day on-the-water schools. You've attended them in the past, so you know what they're all about. We literally cover everything you need to know to have never caught a walleye in your life and go home with the confidence to catch fish on every trip out. If you're interested in those, you can contact me directly. Visit my website, johnnycandle.com. All the information you need is there. Or you can go to the websites of the resort. The one in Lake Vermilion is real simple to remember. It's VPL.com. 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Or on Devil's Lake, WoodlandResort.com. They've got the information on their websites as well.
0: I'll tell you what, folks, these schools are an incredible investment for you as an angler. You bring your own boat, you stay at whichever facility Johnny just described, and what happens is, in the morning, there's going to be some classroom time where Johnny's going to go over techniques and things to try, things to know, things to do, and then you go out in the water in your boat, and you're going to have either Johnny or one of his assistants hop on the boat. And they're going to teach you what you want to know. So it could be what was just taught in the classroom session, whether it be using lead core line to catch fish, whether it's getting the most out of your marine electronics, whether it's how to properly troll a bottom bouncer with a spinner worm harness and hook that up properly for success. They're going to help become a better angler. And like I said, a great investment. And you walk away from there with a lifetime of learning. For just a few $100 and a great stay and the chance to go fishing too. So definitely go to johnnycandle.com. That's J-O-H-N-N-I-E, johnnycandle.com. And either book a trip at Devil's Lake or book one of these on-the-water classes that's going to be taking place in Minnesota or North Dakota this fall. You're not going to regret it. That's for darn sure. As you can hear, the wind is kicking up, so we're going to let you go. But, Johnny, thanks for sharing this with us today on America Outdoors Radio.
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0: Heading north to Alaska, we've got good news and bad news for our friends at Sportsman's Cove Lodge on Prince of Wales Island, as well as other lodges and charter operations operating in that area of southeast Alaska. The good news is, last year, the Chinook fishing was so poor that non-residents could not keep a Chinook salmon during the month of July. I think it opened up again on August 5th with an annual retention of one Chinook salmon per non-resident. Well, this year, the news is much better. The numbers, at least the forecast numbers, are good, and non-residents can bring home not one, not two, but three Chinook salmon measuring over 28 inches home. And that's wonderful news, except for one little hitch in that giddy-up. That would be the actual fishing report from Alaska Game and Fish. We learned that when it comes to Chinook fishing, also known as king salmon fishing, off of Prince of Wales Island, the fishing, I'm quoting here, has remained poor so far on the west and east coast of Prince of Wales Island this summer. Well, there's always coho or silver salmon, right? Those always come through in a pinch, except this summer. While coho salmon are showing up in the salt waters around Prince of Wales Island, fishing has been slow so far. That leaves pink and chum salmon not as desirable, but still a lot of fun. But even that news out of Prince of Wales Island has not been good. While they are starting to show up in the area, numbers appear to be low thus far, though there are hopes that those numbers will build as the month of July progresses. On the bright side, the bottom fishing is good for halibut and for true cod. Let's hope things turn around for our friends at Sportsman's Cove Lodge, because it is a wonderful place to go, but let's face it, the fishing, that's what counts, and the fishing is not so very good so far this summer. Again, I hope things turn around for them and all the other lodges and charters operating out of Prince of Wales Island this summer. And on that note, it's time to start wrapping things up. If you didn't get a chance, check out our website at AmericaOutdoorsRadio.com. A lot of you are going to be traveling this summer, and lucky for you, we air on 140 stations every week, to include our newest affiliate, WDSM AM 710 out of Duluth, Minnesota. 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
0: Next up, we've got our old friend Doug St. Denis on the line, the owner of 365 Charters. The subject, salmon fishing in Puget Sound. Doug, how's it been going for the coho?
5: John, coho has been fishing very well this year. I've been really impressed. We've had limits of fish day after day. I would say fishing's been red hot for resident coho.
0: And where are you fishing? Which marine area?
5: I'm fishing marine area 10, and I've got a few different places that you can fish in there. You know, West Point produces, Shoshone Bay produces, the oil docks, Jeff Head, all those areas produce. It just kind of depends on where the fish are running.
0: Let's talk about how to catch these resident coho, the limits too. How do you get them in the boat?
5: I got to tell you, Double B Flashers by Silver Horde, I've been fishing them all year long, and I think that brass flasher is just putting a little extra noise in the water with the vibration. I run a 22-inch leader on a full-size hoochie, and I tip it with cured herring.
0: What color hoochie?
5: You know, I'm not really versed on the numbers that Silver Horde uses, but I like the Pearl Glow, a chartreuse glow, and then what I call a Seahawks. It's got some blue and green striping, and it's got a base of a pearl glow hooch.
0: All right, folks, there you go. That is Doug St. Denis. He is a man behind 365 Charters. If you want to go fishing with him, it's really simple. Just go to 365charters.com. He'll take you fishing in Marine Area 10 for coho salmon. And he does freshwater fishing, too. If you're into bass fishing, he knows his stuff. And he'll teach you a few things about catching bass in Western Washington lakes. Again, the website to go to, 365charters.com. Doug, thanks as always.
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7: We are 5-4. 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
8: In baseball, Max Muncy hit a two-run homer in the seventh to lift the Dodgers over the Yankees 2-1 to snap a three-game losing streak. The Red Sox have won 11 straight games after they swept the Rays 5-3. The White Sox have won 4 straight as Colson Montgomery and Braden Montgomery combined for 7 RBI as they take down the Blue Jays 12-4. The Braves crushed the Rangers 15-1, and the Royals scored 4 runs in the bottom of the 10th and walked it off against the Padres 7-6. Lucas Herbert has a 2-shot lead after 2 rounds of the Open Championship at 8-under par. Bryson DeChambeau was penalized 2 strokes for improving the area of his intended backswing. He is now 3 shots off the lead. In the WNBA, Caitlin Clark scored a career-high 45 points as the Fever beat the Storm 110-107. I'm Brianna Muro.
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11: Oh, what is going on? 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All right, we got Argentina in this quarter. And in this quarter, we got Spain. Let's get it on, right? It's tomorrow. Yeah, pace yourself. It's tomorrow, 3 p.m. Eastern on Fox and Fox One. For all the World Cup marbles right here. And listen, Argentina, so far, subject to change, but so far, they are the team with alligator blood. As our guy Teddy KGP said in the movie Rounders, where they just won't die, man. Can't get rid of them is where we're at with Argentina. Some of these stats, I could bombard you with 20 different stats right now, and you're not going to remember any of them. But you might remember this one. They've won all four of their knockout games, despite never holding the lead in the 90th minute.
12: That's wild.
11: Insane. They've won all of them. That's some Chicago Bears winning six games in the final 2 minutes while trailing type stuff. That's insane. And one other one. Is Argentina, they've scored 13 of their 19 goals after the 70th minute. So they get real dangerous real late in these games. And we'll see how it unfolds. If Spain has a lead, that's the one thing I can say. If Spain has a lead, and we're talking the 70th minute onward, I don't see them being idiots like England was. Right, you got to play some offense. Sometimes Seamus said it when we visited with him. Sometimes your best defense is an effective offense. And England was just like, screw offense. Let's just play defense. Defensive substitutions, get in there. Get in there. Get in. And it was just like, you're doing this against Argentina. Bad idea. Horrible idea. And it blew up in their face. If Spain has a lead, I don't see them doing the same thing. But their defense is world class. Think about this, too, on the Spain side. Spain shut out France. They shut out France. They've had six clean sheets in this World Cup alone. That's a record. They've only allowed one goal in seven games. So this is a heavyweight prize fight. Can't wait for it. What do you guys think about it?
13: Yeah, I mean, it's a tournament that, simply put, is the best offense against the best defense, and that's proven through the numbers. Argentina leads the World Cup with 19 goals. Spain has conceded only one. The simplistic conclusion here is that one strength has to break here. But the real question is whether Spain can keep Argentina from turning those isolated moments that they have really done such a nice job turning into goals, if Spain can avoid them from doing that. Spain, I think, inarguably is the more complete team, but Argentina might be more equipped for chaos. You know, Spain wants long possessions. They want to sit on the football or the soccer ball, if you're more used to the American vernacular. You know, they organize their pressing. It's all very predictable when it comes to Spain. Argentina, they've survived extra time against Cape Verde, tense matches against Egypt, the Swiss, and England. It's been sort of fragmented and emotional. And if this World Cup final hovers in that direction, it favors Team Argentina. It really does. If it gets chaotic at any point, it's usually Messi's team that finds a way to clean it up, you know, just to use the pun, to completion. It's going to be really the immovable rock against the frenetic pacing of the Team Argentina, and it's a great culture clash. It really is. It's the ultimate, hey, what happens when we mix these two things that don't normally mix together? You know, is it going to be something beautiful? And I think it will. I think this is the final we all probably deserve after a really long wait.
12: Yeah, top two teams in FIFA's rankings, so can't really argue with that. And I know the rankings have evolved a little bit over the last few weeks as these teams have climbed, continue to play well. But I define it as the machine versus magic. Obviously, Spain is, I would say, tactically as buttoned up as you're going to find. Elite defensive organization, dominating in the midfield. Rodri and Pedri, they're very dangerous. They've been fantastic out wide with Yamal. They control games. They limit transitions. They're clinical when those opportunities do arise. The weakness is they don't have that elite bucket getter, if I'm going to steal a phrase from the basketball world. Like, they don't have a guy late in the tournament, late in the match, who's going to, you know, be relied on to score that goal. Well, that's what Argentina does have. And they also have an unbreakable mentality. I think Argentina, and I use this phrase a lot, especially in the college football world, TSS, tight sphincter syndrome, they are immune to it. They do not clam up in the tight moments. They are about as unbreakable of a mindset as you are going to find. And especially in soccer, I mean, how much do we see, especially with the penalty kicks and the mind games and the mind tricks and just the way that they flop and they foul? The mental part of the game, I think, is so important. And I don't think there is a team in this tournament that has showcased their ability to overcome those very difficult moments like Argentina. I mean, they thrive in the high stakes moments. Now, the one negative to that, Brian, is if you are thriving in high stakes, come from behind moments, well, that means you're not getting a lot of separation and you're behind in matches. And how much is that magic, how much magic do they have left? Like, is there any, it's like the third show of a long weekend here in Vegas with the magic shows. Like, you've already done it twice.